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3: Clear skies during the forecast for La Paz County today, with a low around 82 in Quartzsite and breezy with gusts as high as 20 miles per hour. Sunny and hot tomorrow with a high near 114. A low around 79 in Parker, sunny and hot tomorrow with a high near 112. And in Yuma, mostly clear tonight with a low around 81, sunny and hot tomorrow with a high near 110.
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1: Clear skies are in the forecast for La Paz County today, with a low around 82 in Quartzsite and breezy with gusts as high as 20 miles per hour. Sunny and hot tomorrow with a high near 114. A low around 79 in Parker. Sunny and hot tomorrow with a high near 112. And in Yuma, mostly clear tonight with a low around 81. Sunny and hot tomorrow with a high near 110.
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0: The U.S. and Iran say they've agreed on terms to end the war and reopen the Strait of Hormuz.
3: You already see oil prices from a high of $126 a barrel down to about $80 a barrel today. That's a lot of progress.
0: The war, of course, drove up the price of gas and other essentials and has led to some ugly polling for President Trump. 61% of adults polled by NPR, PBS, and Marist disapprove of his handling of the economy. His handling, in a certain light, makes sense. His priority was preventing Iran from getting nukes. But Trump's messaging was unusual for a president. Last month, a reporter asked Trump, to what extent was he thinking about Americans' finances when he negotiated with Iran?
4: I don't think about Americans' financial situation. I don't think about anybody. I think about what...
0: What's he doing? Coming up on Today Explained from Vox.
5: Live from NPR News in Culver City, California, I'm Dwayne Brown. A tentative agreement today between the U.S. and Iran to reopen the vital Strait of Hormuz could still take months to reduce the backlog of ships trapped in the Persian Gulf. The situation has led to soaring energy costs across the world. What Iranians have agreed to, though, may be different than what President Trump signed off on. Here's Vice President J.D. Vance speaking to reporters today.
3: First of all, I don't trust anybody. I think that fundamentally the way the president has set up this deal is that the benefits of the bargain only accrue again if Iran actually complies. We're not talking about rewarding words. We're talking about changing the way that we deal with Iran.
5: Both sides have agreed to extend a fragile 60-day ceasefire while reopening the strait to commercial traffic. But questions remain over whether Israel will support the terms of the deal. A signing ceremony is set for Friday in Switzerland. Gaza's health ministry says more than 73,000 Palestinians have been killed by Israeli airstrikes since the war began. NPR's Anis Baba reports.
6: Baha Abulajin says he was walking with his son Ryan on a main road in central Gaza Sunday afternoon when Israeli soldiers opened fire at them. Abulajin says he was shot below the knee and his five-year-old son Ryan was shot directly in the head. He says four Israeli soldiers then dragged him into a car. He says despite his pleas, they did not help his dying son. Israel's military told NPR in a statement that soldiers had identified several Gazans approaching them and initiated, quote, apprehension procedures, and then opened warning fire on them. The military said it regrets harm to civilians. Anas Baba, NPR News, Gaza.
5: Stocks finished higher across the board on Wall Street today. You're listening to NPR News. The Food and Drug Administration has granted Colorado approval to begin importing some prescription drugs from Canada. That's where they're often cheaper, from Colorado Public Radio. John Daly reports.
7: The FDA authorized Colorado to import a list of 20 drugs from Canada. Governor Jared Polis, a Democrat, said importing popular drugs like Ozempic and Eliquis could make them up to 70% cheaper, saving consumers millions.
8: This is a really critical step. This has been a long time in the making.
7: It's the second state after Florida to receive this authorization, but drug importation has reportedly faced opposition from pharmaceutical manufacturers and the Canadian government over safety and supply worries. For NPR News, I'm John Daly.
5: In Butler, Missouri, investigators say some of the skydivers killed in yesterday's plane crash were experienced jumpers. 12 people, including the pilot, were killed when the plane crashed shortly after taking off from the Missouri airfield. Authorities say those who died were part of a community of skydivers who had a tight bond. Federal investigators are on the scene trying to determine what led to the devastating crash in Butler, about 65 miles south of Kansas City. On Wall Street, the Dow gained 468 points today, up 0.9%. 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

0: The City of Yuma's annual Back to School Rodeo will take place at the Yuma Civic Center on Saturday, July 11th from 9 a.m. to noon. 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
2: The weather forecast for Yuma this evening is mostly clear with low around 81. Sunny and hot tomorrow with a high near 110. In Parker, clear tonight with a low around 79. Sunny and hot tomorrow with a high near 112. And clear in Quartzsite this evening and breezy with low around 82. Sunny and hot tomorrow with a high near 114.
3: From PRX, this is the Juneteenth special of Living on Earth. I'm Steve Kerwood. Freedom from slavery freed a brilliant mind for modern agronomy.
4: I knew that if we could find ways to increase the health of the soil, we could increase the health and living conditions of the farmers there. I sought to find ways to add more nutrients to the soil. I tried to come up with creative ways to use different farm byproducts.
3: George Washington Carver, and even more beyond the famed peanut, has been documented by plant

0: Dr. George Washington Carver, born a year before the abolition of slavery, is remembered as a legendary champion of sustainable farming. Cotton had ravaged the land when he arrived in Alabama to direct the Tuskegee Institute's Department of Agriculture. But with his benevolent attitude and profound religious faith, Carver devoted his time to projects that encourage farmers to plant soybeans and peanuts to restore the soil. He developed over 300 derivative products from peanuts to expand the commercial market, and he educated poor farmers.
1: Hello, hello. How are you doing today?
0: What's that? Am I hearing something? Dr. Carver?
1: Yes, sir. It is me.
0: Wow. How are you here?
1: I like to return from time to time to see how things are going, and I figured I'd spend a little time with you now.
0: Well, that's the magic of radio, I guess. This is such a great honor. What was it like in your time to be a pioneering figure and a black man in the agricultural field? I mean, how much was this a natural step forward from your childhood love for plants and animals?
1: Let me begin by saying I really appreciate that question. You see, the majority of my life, I've always been doing the same things. When I was a little boy growing up in Southwest Missouri, I tried to explore my imagination. I tried to be creative. I tried to find ways to help people. And as I grew older, I learned that I could do that with science and agriculture and farming and working with folks. And so the work that I've done for the majority of the time I've been here at the Tuskegee Institute in Tuskegee, Alabama, I've really been doing the same thing. I've been working with folks. I've been finding ways to bring people together. And it's all been a continuation of something that I started a long, long time ago.
0: I see. Now, Dr. Carver, when you just graduated and started your work, there was no great conservation movement like we have in the United States here today. So tell me, what did conservation mean to you? And how did other people around you view your work at this time?
1: Conservation meant to me what it means to be now. It means to put things to good use, to not waste. I first graduated with my bachelor's degree in 1894. I wasn't exactly certain what I wanted to do, but the folks there asked me to stick around. And then in 1896, I received a letter from Mr. Booker T. Washington asking me to come teach at the Tuskegee Institute. The ideas I learned about farming and agriculture, I knew that many of the folks in the South could benefit from. I have always said, where the land is poor, the people are poor. And I knew that if we could find ways to increase the health of the soil, we could increase the health and living conditions of the farmers there. I sought to find ways to add more nutrients to the soil. I tried to come up with creative ways to use different farm byproducts. There are many uses. If we use our creativity, we can find many uses for things that heretofore we hadn't even thought about.
0: Now, of course, Dr. Carver, people today think of you and the peanut, that little thing that grows underground, a groundnut, they call it in Africa. What inspired you to do so much with the peanut?
1: Well, let me tell you a little bit about the lowly goober, as I sometimes call it. After I'd been in the South for a number of years, I noticed that the cotton farmers there were seeing reduced yields. Cotton takes nitrogen from the soil, over time reducing the soil's ability to nourish the plant. So I decided we needed to come up with a way to add more nutrients to the soil. And I knew that legumes, peas, beans, pod-bearing plants, I knew that these could do this. So that's how I arrived at the peanut. Then I had an issue in that folks were growing all these peanuts, but they didn't exactly know what to do with them. I mean, you can only eat so many peanuts. And so we started producing bulletins. And in those bulletins, I would have recipes for my peanut punch, my mock chicken made out of peanut. I would even have a sort of coffee made out of peanuts. You know, we used other real coffee beans with it, but the peanuts just helped it go further.
0: What's your favorite peanut recipe, Dr. Carver?
1: I'm particular to just a very fine roasted peanut. It's nice. You can have them in your pockets. And when you go out on walks, you can take them with you. And you get lots of great nutrition from them. You may know that when I testified before the U.S. House of Representatives Ways and Means Committee, I spoke of my love of the peanut and the sweet potato and talked about how from those two, you could get most of the nutrition a person needs. And so I like to say that I use the peanut to help deal with poor nutrition, to help deal with poverty, because then the folks could save money if they had things that they could eat themselves that they'd grown. And then also prejudice, because much of my work with the peanut helped bring people together. And I'm really proud of that.
0: So talk to me how you dealt with the racial turmoil that were taking hold within your society there in Alabama.
1: The interesting thing about race in the South is that the races have lived together there for a long time, and they really know each other. I found that when you can sit down person to person, you can see that what some people might describe as differences are not really differences at all. And I think my work with the peanut and at the Tuskegee Institute helped show many other farmers that. Because many of the white farmers, they were able to benefit from what we were doing. They saw through our work, through our industry, that we were just as creative, just as smart, just as hardworking as they were. And when we were able to help improve their lives, they thought maybe we were looking at these folks wrong. Maybe we were understanding their capabilities wrong, their humanity wrong. When I left Iowa in 1896, some folks were surprised by my decision to move south. But when I was a little boy, a wise woman who took me in called Aunt Mariah Watkins, she told me something along the lines of, lift as you climb. And that was something I never forgot, lift as you climb. And she told me any book learning that I might get, that I should make it a point to share it with our people.
0: Dr. Carver, are you still there?
1: Yes, sir, I'm here.
0: A little interference here, but talk to me about today. What kind of agricultural future do you envision for our country? You know, what have we been able to achieve since then?
1: I always believe that if we took care of the land would take care of us. And we just need to make sure and ask ourselves, is that what we're doing? Are we respecting the bounty that the land gives us? And so I think those are the questions that I would pose to anyone interested in agriculture today. One of the issues that I first saw when I got to the South was how horrible, how invidious the system of sharecropping was, because there were all of these barriers put up to people being as good of stewards of the land as they could have been. And I encouraged the farmers there, you know, to plant personal gardens too, in addition to just crops that they might eat or sell, because I thought this was good for the land and it was good for them as individuals. And so with the sharecropping system, the folks who I was most dealing with in Alabama, they were not being respected. And so I think we need to make sure we consider that today the same way we needed to consider it back then.
0: Now, some folks argue that we need another green revolution to be able to feed the growing population, but others say the issue is not so much food production as food distribution and food waste. Talk to me a bit about your concern for food production in today's modern age.
1: I have always believed that we could produce enough to feed us all if we were smart about what we did and how we did it. And I think today there's something called the local foods movement. We didn't call it that when I was first working. We were just calling it producing near you, selling it near you. And we encouraged people to grow things that they needed and that they could use. And some of the distribution problems that we see today, I think, might be solved if we look to the lessons from back then in terms of encouraging folks to grow what they can, to be creative in what they grew and how they grew it, and then also in finding ways to share and to make substitute for things. I think those are just some of the issues that could be addressed.
0: Of course, your name, George Washington Carver, is so important, but what other names or historical figures do you think we should be paying attention to?
1: Well, let me just say that I have been privileged to interact with and know many brilliant, wonderful people. Beginning in 1896, when Booker T. Washington asked me to come teach at his Tuskegee Institute. A brilliant man, he wrote a number of autobiographies. I would encourage folks to begin with Up From Slavery. That one was really insightful. I also had the privilege of knowing Dr. W.E.B. Du Bois. Now, some folks, you know, are aware that Dr. Du Bois and Booker T. Washington had some differences of opinion, but several people forget that at one point they were on quite friendly terms. And in fact, Dr. Du Bois even taught for a summer at the Tuskegee Institute. I had the privilege of knowing the great poet Paul Laurence Dunbar. He came to Tuskegee on a number of occasions, and he even wrote a wonderful poem for the dedication of Dorothy Hall, a building that many years later I would come to live in. I also got to know the great opera singer, Roland Hayes, Mary McLeod Bethune, a wonderful educator from Florida. If you don't know the story about how she started that school by making money washing clothes, it's a wonderful story to learn about. You may have heard of the Kellogg brothers, W.K. and J.H. Kellogg, and I corresponded with both of them for a number of years. I had the privilege of knowing Mr. Henry Ford. He created the Ford Motor Company, and he visited me on a number of occasions in Tuskegee. As you may or may not know this, he built a school near his home in Georgia for colored children and named it after me. And I was really honored that he would do so. I visited him in Dearborn, Michigan. We met, I believe it was 1936 or so, at a Chemergy conference, and it's the development of industrial uses for farm byproducts. I think they might call it biotechnology today. And I think when you study some of these folks, you'll see that there were many things that he was wrong about. I think that's the interesting thing, that when we look at folks from the past, the folks from today, that there are lessons that we can learn from them, even recognizing that they're not perfect.
0: Dr. Carver, are you still there?
2: Yeah, I'm here.
1: I'm here.
0: So what about yourself? What mistakes did you make?
1: You know, I would say that there were times when I probably could have been more forceful in standing up for the rights of all people, but especially my people. Folks wrote about that at times about me. They said that I was not as vocal as I could have been. I didn't use my voice. I do understand the critique. I do understand what they wanted. Because, you know, as you know, I knew a number of wonderful people who could make real change and who could do things. And there were probably times when I probably could have said more to them about society and about life in general. I do believe I'll have to be leaving shortly, and I wanted to thank you for taking the time to visit with me.
0: Well, I appreciate you taking the time to come from the past to the present to visit with us. Thank you so much.
2: Thank you.

0: George Washington Carver was channeled by actor and playwright Paxton Williams. He wrote and frequently performs a one-man play in which he portrays George Washington Carver. Just ahead, we continue our celebration of Juneteenth with more green contributions of black and brown people. Stay tuned to Living on Earth.
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0: It's the Living on Earth Juneteenth special. I'm Steve Kerwood. When plant biologist Baronda Montgomery sat down to write what became a personal memoir mixed with the botanical history of African Americans, she found her research as a PhD lab scientist had brought her squarely into the world of social science as well. From her studies of how plants respond to light during photosynthesis, she started shining a light on the history of extensive plant cultivation by African Americans, including those who endured forced labor. And it illuminated a brilliant array of green knowledge among black and brown people worth celebrating. Baronda Montgomery is the author of When Trees Testify, Science, Wisdom, History, and America's Black Botanical Legacy. So for Juneteenth, welcome to Living on Earth, Dr. Montgomery.
6: Thank you so much. It's a real honor to be here.
0: Our pleasure to have you. When Trees Testify tells African-American history of enslavement through the lens of trees. What do we see?
6: I think we see that African-Americans' experience in the U.S. has been tied up with trees from the beginning in terms of having to pull them up to make land and also the ways in which trees are a part of their life, whether that was going through them, navigating through them, or sometimes the very harsh reality of lynching.
0: So trees are, of course, very important to the health of the environment, and they are key agents in the fight against climate disruption, for example. Now, you are a plant scientist, a botanist, but your book is, well, can I call it a history book? Maybe a memoir as well? What's this nexus between science and history and both public history and personal history in telling these stories?
6: You know, I think for me, it came to the reality that there was a very strong nexus there when I was visiting the former site of a plantation and saw a tree that was estimated to be 600 years old and realized that that tree would have been standing there when people were enslaved on the land, that my understanding of the science of it gave me some insights into what that meant, the relationship, and also thinking about my own family's history in the South. So that one tree kind of brought together those areas for me.
0: So let's talk a bit about the science that you talk about in here. So there's a 600-year-old tree. Actually, it only would have needed to be 300 years to have been around during slavery. How did this tree capture the experience of slavery that occurred around it?
6: Well, the tree was standing on the land, and I thought how beautiful it was that something could live long enough that those enslaved people and me and my family who were visiting there could have been with the same being. That was the first thing, the long-lived nature. But then I also thought about one of the things I study as a scientist is photosynthesis and how carbon dioxide and water are combined with the energy of sunlight to make sugars. And those sugars are ultimately used to make the compounds of wood. And so it occurred to me in that moment, I shared with my sister and son that the ancestors' breath that had been exhaled while they were living with the tree would be in the wood of that tree. Their breath was captured in the tree. And that now we standing there with that same tree, our breath had a chance to be captured together on a kind of what I thought about as a recorded carbon archive. And so these long-lasting beings gave us a physical connection with them, but also literally our breath was joined together in there with theirs in the wood of the tree.
7: So what did your creative scientific mind think about this notion that, hey, some of the carbon that's in this tree must have passed through some of my enslaved people who were here before? How did that make you feel?
6: Initially, I shared it as just a fact of plants, and my sister and son were so in awe of it. It really took me back to think how deeply impactful it was to be able to stand with these beings that the historian Taya Miles has talked about trees as material witnesses, but it was really in that moment that I understood the materialness of the material witness and how the breath was actually captured there. So I found that very fascinating. And these old trees have been talked about as witness trees, and it gave that a different meaning for me, that they weren't just witnessing in terms of standing there and observing, but they were carrying forward part of the essence of those people's lives.
7: So I have a personal question. I live in a farmhouse in New Hampshire that was built in 1755, and there's trees in front of this house, they're maples, that are probably 270 or more years old. And we know from the history of this house that a slave lived here. His name was Caesar, and he was bequeathed tools by his master, who also went off to the Revolutionary War. How might Caesar's legacy be in the trees, these old, old maple trees that are here?
6: Yeah, you know, I think particularly for trees that we know live towards the farthest edge of their life cycle, they have been well cared for. And so I like to think that, you know, people who were on the land were not only living with the trees, their breath was not only captured in the wood, but there was some care that was taken of those trees. So the legacy is there of living together with, but also sustaining the life of those trees. And many instance, you find that some of the wood in the house may have even been harvested by some of the enslaved people and used to build it. So their fingerprints are also on the buildings that are there standing together with those trees.
7: So let's take an excursion a little bit deeper into your scientific background and talk about epigenetics. That is how environmental circumstances tend to affect how genes get expressed. To what extent, if any, do you think that that big tree in that state in that former plantation in South Carolina, or in fact the one in our front yard here in New Hampshire, to what extent do you think the experience of slavery might have affected how that tree was able to express its own growth and development, if any?
6: Yeah, you know, I think that there certainly are likely markers that would have been impressed upon the trees from their living together with people who were enslaved. I mentioned in the book, the idea of the fact that if there was a tree that was a hanging tree, that it remember the weight of those bodies. We know in horticulture that if a branch is bent, that can induce flowering, that can induce differences in the way the branches grow. And I think a lot of times that we think that it's outside the realm of possibility that a hanging tree would remember its strange fruit is because we haven't had scientists who think about those parallels and imagine that the biology is there. I also think about the fact I happened to be visiting the Equal Justice Initiative in Montgomery, and there were some trees where the trees had the roots had been soaked with blood several times. And you imagine that that also changes the soil and the ways that the roots of those trees grow. And so often those kind of changes in an environment are marked in the epigenetics of a tree. And I just wonder, as a plant scientist who is thinking about this through a lens of being the descendant of enslaved people, if there are markers of epigenetic memory that trees would have had living with the enslaved in America.
7: Now, you describe your book as a memoir and a celebration of your family history, growing up in Little Rock, Arkansas, and spending a lot of time with your grandparents out in the countryside of rural Arkansas. Talk to me about your family's history with trees.
6: So both of my parents are the children of two women who were best friends. So my maternal and paternal grandmother were best friends. And so my dad and mom grew up in the same area. And both of their lives were really embedded in a rural part of Arkansas where pecan trees were a huge part of the life. There were wooded areas near where my grandparents lived. And by the time I came along, my paternal grandfather was the caretaker for the trees in the local cemetery. And so trees were a part of my parents' life growing up, but all the way into my grandfather's older age, trees were just a seminal part of our surroundings, but also a part of our cultural and social gatherings in terms of pecans being ever present in many different dishes as well.
7: Let's talk about pecans for a moment here. How much do you like pecans?
6: I love pecans. You know, I love a lot of nuts, but I think pecans do have this kind of sentimentality. In Little Rock and my aunts and uncles who lived in Chicago, every Christmas, Grandma sent us boxes of pecans. So pecans have this real deep personal connection to my grandmother and my family, but I do love them.
7: You have spoken, though, about your mom being affected by dementia, losing her memory, forgetting things. But trees do remember. How can trees be reservoirs of our collective memories, do you think?
6: You know, I think what's been so lovely, whenever you release a book, you get people who start sharing stories with you. And one of the things that I've been really enriched by is so many people have memories of a childhood tree or a tree they planted with their grandfather or a tree they climbed. And so I think trees are literal places where so many of us have memories. And some of those are fond memories. And in other cases, they're memories of trauma. And I tried to go the full gamut in the book. But I think, you know, one of the things that I've been, as I've been watching my mother's memory be erased, I think one of the things that I tried to do when trees testify is to explore Black histories connected to trees. Because as I watch biology erase her memory, I'm living in a country that is trying to intentionally erase the memory of some of us. And those juxtapositions are quite strong for me. And so I think trees become, because they are so long-lived, give us these long-lasting connections to memories throughout our lifetime.
7: It's hard sometimes for people to understand the intergenerational aspects of social trauma, how you carry these things. Tell me the story of what happened when you took your mother on tour of a botanical area you had when you were teaching in Indiana, I believe, and she sees a plant.
6: Yeah, so I was so excited. I had my first professional job after finishing my PhD, and my parents had come to visit. The building that I worked in had an attached greenhouse, and both my parents love plants. My mother loves indoor plants and outdoor. My dad loves outdoor gardening, but they both love plants. So I was eager to take them on a tour of the greenhouse, and we were really enjoying it. You know, we went through the cactus room. My dad loves to be warm. We went and he saw a pineapple that had never grown. And then we got halfway through it, and my mother, who's very gregarious, became very sullen and her body kind of froze. And when I asked her what was happening, she pointed over her shoulder and said, "I never need to see that again." And when I looked, it was a cotton plant in full bloom. And I remember she was rubbing her hands together. And that took me back to the ways that she would talk about when she had to harvest cotton as a youth, she would get scars on her hand. And so both my parents, born in the early 40s in Arkansas, grew up in the Jim Crow time in the Delta region. And so they annually had to be pulled out of school to work in the cotton fields with their parents as day laborers. And so that interrupted my mom's education. And she had a great love for education. She should have been a professor before I. And so the way that just seeing that plant transformed her and took her back to a time of life where she wasn't as free and didn't have as much agency just struck me quite deeply, that just the mere sight of something could trigger and pull up all of those memories for her.

0: So, you have a chapter titled Strange Fruit. Thanks to Billie Holiday, the images of lynchings are burned into our memory. Describe the impact of seeing the effigy burning when you were in high school in Little Rock.
1: Yeah, you know, I think sometimes it is a disappointed but not surprised moment in this country to be continuously confronted with such things. But on that day, which was really about a joy, it was about a football game, to see that and then for it to be set on fire and it to cause this kind of racial tension was quite disappointing. I think even more than seeing that was the conversations that we had after it that were disappointing, in that even in the 1980s, my colleagues and I, fellow students and I, were still having to explain to some white students and white faculty why that was so hurtful for us to see.
0: So, as I understand it, your grandfather was 5 years old in the town of Elain, Arkansas, when there was what's known as the Elain Massacre. Hundreds of black people killed by a white mob over a period of time. That, I believe, took place in 1919. So in 2019, there was a tree planted to memorialize that. Tell me the story of that tree and how that tree tells the story and some respects doesn't.
1: So in 2019, a willow tree, a memorial willow tree, was planted in Elain, Arkansas to commemorate the 100th year passing of that massacre that had happened in 1919. And they had planted a willow tree because it had been shared with many black families that after the massacre in 1919, there was a willow tree near where many of the black people who had been killed were buried. And so this memorial tree was planted with a placard, and some months later, the tree was cut down and the placard was removed. And that was really a symbol that the area was still struggling with wanting to recognize and acknowledge that this event had happened. What was quite fascinating is that I was living in Michigan at the time. I'm working at Michigan State University when I saw this story. And I saw a willow tree in Arkansas and was immediately intrigued by the story. And in fact, my family had not known about this massacre, wasn't taught about in the public school. Me and all my siblings went to public school. And so it was that hearing of the story in 2019 where we were able to say, wait a minute, my grandfather Hosea was alive and well in 1919, 5 years old, still living in Elain. He had passed away by 2019, of course, but it made us understand a connection to this family history and a connection to this Arkansas history that had not been well known. And I still wonder if I hadn't have by chance heard that story, how long it would have taken for us to connect our family's history to this massacre that happened in 1919 and to think about the many ways in which, even though he dealt with it quietly, that impacted my grandfather and then impacted the rest of us in the family as well.
0: What happened during the massacre, as far as you understand?
1: So the massacre started on September 30th in 1919. It was largely associated with the fact that black farmers led by Robert Hill had unionized to demand fair prices for their cotton. September is peak cotton season. And so this would have been the time that it was time for them to get these fair prices. And there was a meeting of the union at a church there near Elain, Arkansas. And some white Arkansans heard about this, showed up, and there was an exchange of gunfire. And that was translated into there being a black uprising against white people. And ultimately, white Arkansans, white people from Mississippi and other states came. And it resulted in the death of believed to be as many as 800 black Arkansans and 3 to 5 white Arkansans. And so it really was about black people having the agency and demanding fair prices for cotton that led to this massacre. And it was believed that the farmers, the white farmers, then stole the cotton from the fields as well as took land. And so it really did affect multiple generations in addition to those who were killed in the massacre in 1919.
0: How did you feel when you learned that close to 1,000 black people were killed by an angry mob just searching for their rights to sell their crops at a fair price?
1: You know, it was quite infuriating. And, you know, when you think about it in the context of 1919 as a whole, where that summer there were massacres across the U.S., many people are familiar with other towns like Tulsa. This was a period in the U.S. where this was happening. And so in some ways, it's not surprising that it happened in Arkansas, but it does really hit close to home when you realize your 5-year-old grandfather, you know, you just think about an innocent 5-year-old living through that. And my grandmother, his wife, she and a twin sister were born in August of 1919. So they would have been 1 month old. And even though they wouldn't have memories of it like my grandfather would have, they were nursed by a stressed mother, and that could have developmental effects. And so it was just interesting to think about this history that was deep in our family that we were unaware of.
0: And to what extent was any justice brought to this situation?
1: So there were initially as many as 100 Black Arkansans that were arrested. 12 Black men were sentenced to death. And it really became public when Ida B. Wells came to Arkansas, wrote about it, wrote a pamphlet about it. And some famous Black Arkansan legal scholars like Scipio Jones and others got involved. And these Black men ultimately were not sentenced to death. And so there was some justice in that regard. But there has continued to be a hesitance to really name and deal with the history in terms of acknowledging it in history books and teaching it to kids in Arkansas. Oh, that's getting better, but it's been a long-term struggle.
0: And what about today? What's going on with the Willow Tree to memorialize this place?
1: So there was a second Willow Tree that was planted. It was poisoned. And so they have considered planting another one, but I think they've been quieter about it because they have fears. In the time since this has been going on, a public memorial to the Elaine massacre has been installed. It is not in Elaine. It's in nearby Helena, West Helena, but there is now a memorial massacre site that you can go and visit, but still dealing with the outcome of people not wanting the memorial there, even as a living willow tree.
0: It's our Juneteenth special, and we are speaking with Baronda Montgomery, author of When Trees Testify. 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
0: It's the Living on Earth Juneteenth special. I'm Steve Kerwood, celebrating the Jubilee of Freedom from Slavery here with Baronda Montgomery, author of When Trees Testify. As part of dealing with enslavement, and at times self-emancipation, trees are part of the story. Talk to us about what Harriet Tubman said about trees like the sycamore.
1: You know, one of the things that I loved about writing this book was learning even new things about Harriet. So Harriet had quite a great understanding of trees from having worked in tree fields with her father. And she had learned that sycamores were trees that could lead you to freedom because these trees are quite distinctive in the way that they look by their bark, but they're also near bodies of water. And she had learned to navigate and look for such what she calls a forest compass to help lead her in different directions. And so she had a great knowledge and expertise around trees. And I learned when writing this book, Harriet also had a great love for apple trees that I hadn't been aware of. Someone pointed out a children's book for me, and her love for those apple trees was linked to the fact that she had to help grow them when she was enslaved and couldn't eat the apples. And so when she got her homestead in New York, she planted hundreds of fruit trees and was known to offer people apples when they came as a sign of freedom that she could now do that. And so Harriet's engagement with trees is deep and really led to her ability to be the great liberator that she was in so many ways.
0: And talk to me about, how does the sycamore help you find your way north?
1: So sycamores in particular are trees that have a very distinctive bark, in that when the tree grows, unlike other trees that may just make rivets and fill in, it sloughs off part of its bark, like a snake would an old skin to have a new skin. And so the sycamore tree often has this very light gray, but also mottled peeling bark that makes it very distinctive. You can see it amongst other trees. And at nighttime, when the moonlight hits it, it's very easy to see. And so if you knew where the sycamores were in an area and you could find them, you could use them to navigate. But the other thing is that sycamores grow very well on the bodies of water, on the shores of bodies of water. So if you would see a number of sycamores growing together, it was likely that they were near a river or body of water because they stabilized the soil. And so enslaved people would often look for sycamores to find a body of water that they could pass through so their scent would be lost in case hounds were used to follow them. Sycamores also have very large trunks that are often hollow. So you could hide within one, or you could hide things within one as you were preparing. So sycamores had very many different ways that they were useful for people who were seeking to liberate.
0: So Harriet Tubman loved planting fruit trees, and later in life and being able to offer apples that she couldn't have eaten when she was a child. Of course, apples are integral to American folklore, as apple pie, as they like to say, right? But apples are, of course, part of the African-American story. And in your book, you write about apples playing a key role in a pioneer story, an African-American pioneer story in New Mexico. What happened there?
1: I was so happy to come to know about that story because I wanted to be able to include stories in When Trees Testify that acknowledge the trauma of trees, but also show the ways in which trees were linked to joy and the pursuit of freedom for African-Americans. So there is a town that was known as Blacktom in New Mexico. It was a first black settlement in New Mexico that was founded by Frank and Ella Boyer, one of the couples that founded it. And Francis Boyer had been seeking to leave Georgia because he was running into issues protesting their Jim Crow laws. And so they identified New Mexico as a state that had no Jim Crow laws and knew that if they could go there and establish a town, they would be able to move freely, at least compared to their life in Georgia. And so Frank and Ella Boyer and other couples started this town and recruited people who had agricultural abilities. They wanted people to be able to grow their own food, but also to be able to grow crops so that they could use them for cash crops. And some of the first things that they grew were apple trees in the desert. And that was due to their having inherited abilities to do dry farming and to do very good ways of watering in the desert, irrigation in the desert. And so they were able, Francis Boyer and his son were so successful with growing apple trees that they made significant money and were able to loan money to others to be able to come. And Blacktom was founded in about 1903, and they thrived there for a couple of decades before they moved to another town in New Mexico, Laredo. But it really was central to their being able to pursue freedom in an area that was free of Jim Crow laws that restricted their lives in the Deep South.
0: You wrote about rice and pecan cultivation, and you highlighted the knowledge that enslaved Africans brought to America and contributed to the growth of the U.S. economy with those skills. Yeah, that enslaved Africans brought more than simple hard labor is key. So, you know, I mean, feels to me it's important to tell those stories, yes?
1: It's vitally important. And I think some people have started to acknowledge this, particularly in terms of like rice. Some of the women that were enslaved from West Africa, they went to areas where they knew there was successful cultivation of rice in those areas and wanted women to be brought here who could plant and irrigate the rice and allow it to really thrive. And so much of the thriving of the rice industry sits at the hands of those enslaved African women. And this was so well known that enslavers actually paid very highly for women who came for this area. Their value was as much as young men, which was how you would really estimate what value was at that time. In terms of the pecan industry, it's known that the first grafted pecan tree, which was one that was the basis of the commercial pecan industry, was actually obtained at the hands of an enslaved man named Antoine. And so pecan trees growing in nature have nuts of very varying size, some that have hardly any nut meat and some that have a lot. And so they had to really get a variety that would make nuts of the same size with very healthy, large amounts of nut meat. And this happened after Antoine was able to successfully graft a variety that was known as Centennial. So there are many areas in agriculture like rice, pecans, tobacco, where we can point to the breakthroughs in that leading to commercial industries being founded upon the knowledge of enslaved people. And in that way, it started to seem to me that my own personal legacy as a botanist was really founded on an expertise and a kind of pride in carrying on that expertise. And that's one of the things I wanted to be able to share in the book, the ways in which we've overlooked those contributions quite heavily in the U.S. in terms of African Americans' contributions to this country's agricultural wealth and advances.
0: Much more to the story than George Washington Carver, huh?
1: Absolutely. And I want George Washington Carver to be celebrated, but I also want us to have more than one name we can call when people ask what Black people have contributed to agriculture in this country.
0: Talk to me about what Antoine did to graft and make essentially, I don't know if you call them a hybrid or whatever, trees that would then be more commercially valuable. I don't think grafting is a very simple or easy thing to do.
1: It's not. I have tried it, and by and large, I've been mostly failure at it. It's very difficult to do because you're taking two separate parts of a plant, a root of one part of a plant and the stem or top of another plant, and trying to fuse them together. And it's much more likely that you introduce some kind of problems that it's not successful. The reason they needed to do this is that when you got pecan trees that could make these very large nuts, often the trade-off is that they were susceptible to stress and damage. And so what they wanted to be able to do was to use the top of the tree that would produce the large nuts and graft it onto a rootstock that was resistant to pests in the soil so that you could have a hardy tree that could still make a lot of nuts. And so Antoine had to do some trial and error. Part of this came from probably many generations of observations in the wild. Grafting can happen in the wild, in the woods, in certain ways. And if you're observing how that can happen, it can help you understand how to put two parts together. And so he was able to do this. And when you think about, I've done it with lots of advanced tools and sterile cabinets and all kinds of things. And thinking about him being able to do this at a time where he would have had access to fewer tools and technological advances is even more inspiring to think about the dedication and persistence it must have taken for him to be successful at accomplishing that.
0: So he would have done it a few times, a few dozen times maybe?
1: Probably a few dozen times, and very frequently it doesn't work. And, you know, I also think about him doing it under the duress of being tasked with doing that by a slave master, right? By someone who was in charge of him. And so he would have had to do that many, many times under significant stress, but somehow he managed to get it to work. And in fact, it was the basis of the pecan industry in the U.S.
0: And we don't know his last name.
1: We don't know his last name.

0: As a botanist, I know you also think about trees and their roots.
1: And of course, you're thinking about African American history and enslavement.
0: What can trees and their roots tell us? How can it enlighten us about the human situation, how people can survive and thrive something like enslavement?
2: I think when you think about different trees, whether you think about an oak tree that has a really deep central root, or you think about trees like sycamore and willow that have a more robust, networked, shallow roots, I think that the roots of trees adapt to the environments in which they're growing to stabilize themselves. And so they are constantly kind of sensing that environment and adapting whether they do need to branch out to get themselves stable, or if there's a deep tap root, which is the thing that is keeping you anchored. The other thing that I think a lot about is that the soil and the roots are constantly, there's a communication and a community that's actually happening underground. The roots are not living in isolation. They're often collaborating with bacteria or fungi in the soil. And it's that community together that allows the roots of the tree to have its strongest, most complex, and deepest ability to support the tree. And so I think a lot about, there are times where, for me, I think the beauty of being a human is that I'm neither an oak tree or a willow tree. And there are times where I need to put a deep root down because I'm in the right place. And there are other times where I have to have this highly networked and shallowed root system to have sustainability. But in both of those cases, there is always a community that is the full support of the plant and the tree. And I think that for me, that's what was wonderful about being able to look at family stories in addition to science, is to acknowledge some of that community that has sustained me and that I hope we all see as a paradigm for how we are sustained in our lives.
0: Talk to me more about community. As I understand it, many trees have to be with other trees in order to thrive. How true is that?
2: It's very true. Most trees, there are always outliers. Some trees like black walnut appear to like to keep it just for themselves. They will create chemicals in the soil to prevent. But most trees are very most robust and most resilient to stress and damage when they are in communities, both with kin trees and trees that have unique abilities. And so there is a lot of evidence from indigenous science into Western science showing that diverse communities of trees are often the most robust and the most resilient.
0: What do you think it means for people who live where there are no trees in the middle of cities, like the concrete jungles around housing projects in a number of inner cities?
2: You know, I think part of that is evidence of a challenge that we've had in the country. I think about Robert Bullard and others who've talked about environmental justice. And often our ways in which we've moved into spaces have caused us to move plant life and other life out. And I think that there are costs to that. I think that it is a deficit when people aren't able to engage with trees. And sometimes they find parks in other places in the city. But for me, I find it a little sad when we don't have those spaces where we have access to trees, the oxygen that they produce, but also the relationships that we can have with them.
0: Baranda, what do you hope readers will take away from When Trees Testify?
2: You know, it's my hope that the stories that I'm able to share and the science that I'm able to share may get people to take a second look at trees and to think about how they think about them as a part of their own lives, to be more aware of the trees that they live with. You'd be surprised

0: who's lived with the tree before they have, and to have interest in their life. But also, and I know I'm a little bit, my son says I get a little bit too deep, but for me, this idea that my breath is captured by the tree has caused me to think about what it means to live a life worthy of that. And I hope that people will just think about, you know, what it means for us to live together with trees on the planet. And for anyone who's been impacted by an old tree, how are you living such that people in future generations might also have that opportunity? So I want people to think differently about trees and what it means to live together with them.
1: Baronda Montgomery is the author of When Trees Testify: Science, Wisdom, History, and America's Black Botanical Legacy. Baronda, thanks so much for taking the time to speak with us.
0: Thank you so much for the opportunity.
1: The right to live their own lives that was finally granted to enslaved Americans in the Jubilee of 1865 is celebrated today as Juneteenth. Folks party with music, dance, and lots of red foods. Strawberry soda and hibiscus tea, red beans and rice, red velvet cake, watermelon, and of course barbecue. And the sweetest taste is of freedom, finally won to atone for America's original sin of buying and selling people. Jump for joy

0: 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Our crew includes Naomi Ehrenberg, Paloma Beltran, Mia DiLorenzo, Jenny Doring, Abby Edgecombe, Swayam Dagneja, Mark Pouch, Mark Seth Lender, Don Lyman, Ashanti McLean, Nguyen Nguyen, Ainsley O'Neill, Sophia Pandelitis, Jake Rigo, Andrew Scarrett, Bella Smith, and Elle Wilson. Tom Tiger engineered our show. Allison Lierstein composed our themes. 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I'm Steve Kerwood. Thanks for listening, and happy Juneteenth.
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5: The weather forecast for Yuma this evening is mostly clear with low around 81. Sunny and hot tomorrow with a high near 110. In Parker, clear tonight with a low around 79. Sunny and hot tomorrow with a high near 112. And clear in Quartzsite this evening and breezy with low around 82. Sunny and hot tomorrow with a high near 114.
6: There's a sort of cynical expression that goes, youth is wasted on the young. I suppose that's kind of true in a lot of ways, especially when your waistline continues to expand and all you want to do is nap as you age. But there are certain things that come with maturity that are quite nice, and one of them is gaining interest in some things which have been all around us all our lives, and those things are birds. Why is this a thing that so many of us just start noticing birds when we hit 50? Join me in enjoying one of them, the goldfinch, with Vivaldi in just a few minutes.
7: Live from NPR News, I'm Giles Snyder. President Trump says ships are already moving through the Strait of Hormuz following the announcement of a tentative deal with Iran.
8: The strait is already partially opened.

0: There's a lot of nice calls into that work by Vivaldi. The Goldfinch is what it's known. I didn't hear any of the Goldfinch calls that I have on my bird app, though. Well, I suppose that maybe that was in there, and I just didn't hear it. But anyway, Lisa Beznosiuk, acting as the Goldfinch there, playing the flute with the English concert, Trevor Pinnock conducting.
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2: Clear skies are in the forecast for La Paz County today, with a low around 82 in Quartzsite and breezy with gusts as high as 20 miles per hour. Sunny and hot tomorrow with a high near 114. A low around 79 in Parker. Sunny and hot tomorrow with a high near 112. And in Yuma, mostly clear tonight with a low around 81. Sunny and hot tomorrow with a high near 110.
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0: The Violin Concerto No. 1 by Max Bruch, played here by violinist Randall Goosby with the Philadelphia Orchestra, led by Yannick Nezet-Séguin.

Randall Goosby playing violin with the Philadelphia Orchestra, conducted by Yannick Nezet-Séguin. Music of Max Bruch, his Violin Concerto No. 1. And not the only violin concerto that he wrote. I'm not even talking about the Scottish Fantasy, which would be the other really well-known work for violin and orchestra. He actually wrote two other violin concertos, and they're comparatively rarely played, much to Bruch's annoyance. he would say to violinists, you know, I have some other violin works you might want to check out sometime.

0: Encore there from violinist Randall Goosby with Zhu Wang at the piano. That's called Adoration by Florence Price.
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0: A concert waltz by the Russian composer Alexander Glazunov, played here by Evgeny Svetlanov and the Philharmonia Orchestra.

0: The Concert Waltz number 1 by Alexander Glazunov. Now, technically, if it's called Concert Waltz, that means that he didn't really mean for you to dance to it, but you certainly could. That piece, the Philharmonia Orchestra, conducted by Evgeny Svetlanov.
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3: The weather forecast for Yuma this evening is mostly clear with low around 81, sunny and hot tomorrow with a high near 110. In Parker, clear tonight with a low around 79, sunny and hot tomorrow with a high near 112, and clear in Quartzsite this evening and breezy with low around 82, sunny and hot tomorrow with a high near 114.

0: admittedly, it does take some audacity to write a piece of music called Pastoral Symphony, after we all just sort of assume that Beethoven has the corner on the market on that one. Arguably, it takes even more audacity to be an English composer and write a work called Pastoral Symphony when one of the most famous of all English composers, Ray Vaughan Williams, also wrote one. He was already going there. Well, Alan Rawsthorne did too. And we'll listen to his Symphony No. 2, subtitled The Pastoral Symphony, coming up.
1: Live from NPR News, I'm Giles Snyder. President Trump arrived in the French Alps Monday for the G7 Leaders Summit, where he is touting the signing of a peace deal with Iran. NPR's Franco Ordonez reports there are a lot of issues on the table, but that the peace agreement is likely to dominate the talks.
2: President Trump met first with French President Emmanuel Macron and used the opportunity to tout the agreement that is intended to reopen the Strait of Hormuz.
3: I'm very happy to say very, very signed, the deal's all signed, and the strait is already partially opened.
2: The president says the deal will ensure Iran never has a nuclear weapon and claims it will trigger an economic boon. The leaders are also expected to discuss trade, supply chain resilience, and artificial intelligence. Trump has not been as focused on the war in Ukraine, but says now that the

The Impromptu number 3 in B flat by Franz Schubert, played there by Yuan Fan Yang. And this is music by the contemporary Chinese composer Zhao Gongye, and it's called the Loquat in Five Colors. Dan Lam conducts the Royal Liverpool Philharmonic.

0: That's called the Loquat in Five Colors by the contemporary Chinese composer Zhao Gangye. The Royal Liverpool Philharmonic, conducted by Dane Lam.
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7: Listening to a local public radio station like KAWC connects me to the people in my community who are contributing to the community that I want to live in. I can hear what's going on around the globe and then also right here in my own backyard. And that makes me feel proud about the place that I live. I'm Lori Stoff from Arizona Western College, and I'm a proud supporter of KAWC Yuma.
0: Admittedly, it does take some audacity to write a symphony with the subtitle Pastoral Symphony, after Beethoven arguably wrote the definitive such thing, but several other composers have done so. Rayfon Williams composed his work entitled A Pastoral Symphony in 1922. That might be one of the better-known examples. Not to be outdone, another English composer, one considerably lesser-known than Vaughan Williams, came along a few years later and wrote one such work himself, which is really setting oneself up for scrutiny. But this one potentially avoids it, at least somewhat, by writing something that sounds very different, and that is this work by Alan Rawsthorne, his Symphony No. 2, Pastoral Symphony. This is Nicholas Braithwaite and the London Philharmonic.

0: The Symphony No. 2, subtitled Pastoral Symphony, by the English composer Alan Rawsthorne. And that was soprano Tracy Chadwell singing in the final movement, along with the London Philharmonic Orchestra, all conducted by Nicholas Braithwaite.
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2: The weather forecast for Yuma this evening is mostly clear with low around 81. Sunny and hot tomorrow with a high near 110. In Parker, clear tonight with a low around 79. Sunny and hot tomorrow with a high near 112. And clear in Quartzsite this evening and breezy with low around 82. Sunny and hot tomorrow with a high near 114.
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0: Christoph Graupner was a Baroque composer, contemporary of Bach and Telemann and Handel. And this is a violin sonata by Graupner with Benjamin Katz at the harpsichord here. And the musicians of the Old Post Road.

0: A violin sonata by Christoph Graupner.
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3: Clear skies are in the forecast for La Paz County today, with a low around 82 in Quartzsite and breezy with gusts as high as 20 miles per hour. Sunny and hot tomorrow with a high near 114. A low around 79 in Parker. Sunny and hot tomorrow with a high near 112. And in Yuma, mostly clear tonight with a low around 81. Sunny and hot tomorrow with a high near 110.

0: word umbervalia describes a Roman agricultural fertility rite held in the springtime to ensure healthy crops for the spring and the summer. And traditionally, it involves, among other things, animal sacrifices. Now, admittedly, animal sacrifices aren't exactly the kind of thing that come to mind in listening to this lovely music. I'm going to offer some hypotheses as to why Ruth Gipps, though, would choose this title for this pretty music of hers coming up later on.
1: Live from NPR News, I'm Giles Snyder. President Trump is in the French Alps. He arrived there Monday for the G7 Leaders Summit. The BBC's Paul Adams says the tentative deal with Iran is likely to dominate the talks.
2: This weekend's news that the U.S. and Iran have agreed to end the war will go some way towards establishing a positive mood among the leaders gathering in France. But they, like all of us, will want to know more. Details of the Memorandum of Understanding have yet to be published. It's not a peace treaty, only the broad outline for a set of difficult negotiations to come. Iran's President Masoud Pezeshkian has called it an honourable document. Meeting the summit's host, the French President Emmanuel Macron, Donald Trump said the Strait of Hormuz would be fully open by Friday. He said Iran had agreed not to have a nuclear weapon. That's hardly new. It's made the same pledge in the past. But he paid tribute to the leadership in Iran, which he now describes as pragmatic.
1: President Trump says ships are already moving through the Strait of Hormuz, but NPR's Camila Domonoske says it will take time for pump prices to come down to pre-war levels.
3: Assuming this holds, they'll get cheaper. So prices peaked at a national average per gallon of about $4.50. They have already dropped from those highs for several weeks, largely on anticipation of a deal like this. So the national average is now around $4. I will note, obviously, prices vary based on where you are, but they are dropping across the country and at current

The Norfolk Rhapsody, number one by Ralph Vaughan Williams. The English countryside, but not without mystery, not without a bit of fog. The new Queen's Hall Orchestra was conducted by Barry Wordsworth. Here is something from the contemporary composer Olivier Bailly. It's called Tamar Methuselah.

0: Tamar Metuzala by the Italian contemporary composer Olivia Belli. Gautier Capuçon played the cello and Jerome Ducros at the piano.
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2: The weather forecast for Yuma this evening is mostly clear with low around 81, sunny and hot tomorrow with a high near 110. In Parker, clear tonight with a low around 79, sunny and hot tomorrow with a high near 112, and clear in Quartzsite this evening and breezy with low around 82, sunny and hot tomorrow with a high near 114.
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0: Here's Garrick Olson, quite the Beethoven authority. He's going to play the piano sonata number 11 in B-flat by Beethoven.

0: Piano Sonata No. 11 by Beethoven, played by pianist Garrick Olson.
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0: This is a work by the English composer Ruth Gipps, and it's called Ambarvalia, which, despite being a very lovely word, was a Roman agricultural fertility rite celebrated in the springtime involving animal sacrifices. And I am going to wager a guess that Ms. Gipps was more inspired by, a collection of poems maybe from the 19th century by Thomas Burbage and Arthur Clough, maybe a poetry collection from the 1930s from Japan that was considered a seminal contribution to Japanese modernism. A lot of possibilities. I'm not really hearing animal sacrifices in this music.

0: Umbervalia by the English composer Ruth Gipps, played there by the BBC Philharmonic Orchestra, conducted by Rumon Gamba. I'm Steve Seal. Thank you for tuning in. Hope you can stick around.
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3: The weather forecast for Yuma this evening is mostly clear with low around 81. Sunny and hot tomorrow with a high near 110. In Parker, clear tonight with a low around 79. Sunny and hot tomorrow with a high near 112. And clear in Quartzsite this evening and breezy with low around 82. Sunny and hot tomorrow with a high near 114.

0: media theorist and philosopher Marshall McLuhan termed the term global village in the early 1960s, and he used the phrase to describe how electronic media and rapid communication technologies were shrinking the world into a single interconnected community where information moves instantly. Well, it's certainly come true. At the same time, we've also seen a backlash and a contraction in cultures that's been alarming in many ways. But the global village persists, and coming up on this edition of Extra Eclectic, we'll listen to how it's manifested itself in classical music. Stay close.
1: Live from NPR News, I'm Giles Snyder. President Trump says ships are already moving through the Strait of Hormuz following the announcement of a tentative deal with Iran.
2: The strait is already partially opened. As you know, they're doing a little hunting for a couple of mines that they've already found. But it's essentially ships are starting to go out. Now, on Friday, it'll be completely opened.
1: Trump spoke to reporters at the G7 in France. Details of the preliminary agreement have yet to be made public, but they are trickling out. Media reports say it extends the current ceasefire for 60 days, but leaves Iran's disputed nuclear program for the next phase of talks. Vice President J.D. Vance told Fox News Monday night that Trump may decide to release the deal before Friday, when a formal signing ceremony is to be held in Switzerland. That preliminary agreement sets the stage to end the war, but hardliners in Iran are accusing negotiators of betraying the late supreme leader, who was killed by U.S.-Israeli airstrikes on the first day of the war, and critics of Iran's government feel betrayed by the U.S. Here's Dori Vascaran reporting.
3: In a voice note to NPR, a web developer who asked to remain anonymous for his safety said he has no reaction. He can only give swears and curses. I am really sorry, but I cannot be polite anymore, he said. The American administration clearly doesn't give a penny to Iranian public opinion. After months of airstrikes and the killings of dozens of top officials, Iran's leadership remains strikingly similar and perhaps more hardline than their predecessors. In a press conference, Iran's foreign ministry spokesman, Ismail Baghaei, said the preliminary agreement is a, quote, product of the legendary resilience and resistance of the Iranian people against the aggressions of two villainous actors equipped with all material means. For NPR News, I'm Dori Vascaran in Istanbul.
1: Officials from Anthropic met with Commerce Department Monday. The meeting came after the Trump administration issued export controls.

0: That is from a CD called Nedudim, which is Hebrew for wanderings. And it's a whole bunch of world premiere works. Many are collaborative creations between the performers. And a number are original works by American composer Dan Visconti, including that one called Native Tongues, the Fifth House Ensemble and Baladino, featuring vocalist Yael Badash in that music of Dan Visconti. Cross-cultural collaborations this week on Extra Eclectic.
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0: Isam Rafea and Gao Hong have released some wonderful music that melds the very different backgrounds of these two performers. Isam Rafea specializes in music of the Middle East, and here on this recording he plays the oud, essentially the Arabic lute, common instrument in Turkish and Arabic and also Balkan cultures. And Gao Hong, who plays the pipa, a traditional Chinese instrument. And this is a piece of theirs called Walking the Distance.

Walking the Distance, by and performed by oud player Issam Rafea and pipa performer Gao Hong here on Extra Eclectic. Cross-cultural works on this week's show. Malak Jandali is a Syrian-American composer and pianist whose music integrates Middle Eastern and Arabic modes into Western structures of classical music. And he wrote this next work specifically for the wonderful clarinetist Anthony McGill. The work is dedicated to McGill, quote, in memory of all victims of injustice, which is not insignificant, as McGill has long been outspoken as an advocate for human rights and against injustice and violence. And like all of Malak Jandali's works, this is a piece that's infused with ancient themes from his homeland, not just to celebrate them, but also as a means of preservation, he says. The Clarinet Concerto by Malak Jandali. This is Anthony McGill with Marin Alsop leading the Vienna Radio Symphony Orchestra.

0: clarinetist Anthony McGill with the Vienna Radio Symphony Orchestra there, all conducted by Marin Alsop in the Clarinet Concerto by the Syrian-American composer Malik Chandali. Cross-cultural collaborations on this week's edition of Extra Eclectic.
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2: The weather forecast for Yuma this evening is mostly clear with low around 81. Sunny and hot tomorrow with a high near 110. In Parker, clear tonight with a low around 79. Sunny and hot tomorrow with a high near 112. And clear in Quartzsite this evening and breezy with low around 82. Sunny and hot tomorrow with a high near 114.
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0: Another Syrian composer and performer next. Kenan Azmeh is a Syrian clarinetist, and in keeping with our cross-cultural collaborations theme this evening, this is a collaborative piece between Azmeh and the group Fuse, and it's called On Anxiety.

That is called On Anxiety, a collaboration between the Syrian clarinetist and composer Kenan Azmeh and the group Fuse. So it's co-credited to

0: the show going back many years. And as always, my weekly tip of the hat to Jennifer Allen, who puts together the playlists on the show. My name is Steve Seal. It's Extra Eclectic.
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3: Clear skies are in the forecast for La Paz County today with a low around 82 in Quartzsite and breezy with gusts as high as 20 miles per hour. Sunny and hot tomorrow with a high near 114. A low around 79 in Parker. Sunny and hot tomorrow with a high near 112. And in Yuma, mostly clear tonight with a low around 81. Sunny and hot tomorrow with a high near 110.

Today, cross-cultural collaborations are not all that unusual in classical music, as boundaries continue to come down and the lines between genres continue to blur. Once upon a time, it was pretty adventurous, and a few famous composers were real trailblazers, and this guy was one of them. Terry Riley has been collapsing the distance between West and East for over 50 years, and he's still doing it. And coming up, this piece of his, played by longtime collaborators, the Kronos Quartet, joined here by the pipa player, Wu Man. It's Extra Eclectic. Got to give credit where credit's due as well, and another real trailblazer, before any of those minimalist guys, in fact, was Colin McPhee.

From the Balinese Ceremonial Music by Colin McPhee, we heard Nico Muley and Thomas Bartlett playing the piano. It's Extra Eclectic, where classical music is always arriving. I'm Steve Seal. This week, it's cross-cultural collaborations as we continue to explore how contemporary composers are aiding in the breaking down of genre boundaries and cultural boundaries in the 21st century. This is a piece by the American composer Michael Gordon, and it's called Beijing Harmony. He says, every city produces its own set of harmonies, and he found that different Chinese cities had their own characters. When he was traveling for his project entitled Composing China. Pablo Ruiz Brossetta conducts the Seattle Symphony here in Beijing Harmony by Michael Gordon.

Beijing Harmony by Michael Gordon, played by the Seattle Symphony Orchestra, conducted by Pablo Ruiz Broseta, here on Extra Eclectic. Cross-cultural collaborations this week. Terry Riley and the Kronos Quartet have been collaborating since 1978, when Riley taught composition and improvisation and Hindustani classical music at Mills College in Oakland, California. And the quartet were artists in residence there. And this is a piece that is overall, the entire piece is over 45 minutes long, and it's called The Cusp of Magic. And it explores the sound and aesthetic worlds of the Western String Quartet and the plucked Chinese pipa. So we're returning to that traditional Chinese instrument here, played by Wu Man in this case. With the Kronos Quartet, we're going to listen to the movement called Royal Wedding.

Royal Wedding from The Cusp of Magic by Terry Riley, played there by the Kronos Quartet, long-running collaborators with Terry Riley, going back to the late 1970s at Mills College in California, and joined in this case by the pipa soloist Wu Man. And we are exploring cross-cultural collaborations on this week's edition of Extra Eclectic. This is the Pan-Pacific Ensemble performing music by Asha Srinivasan. There we go. It's called Kelvi.

0: Kelvi by the Indian American composer Asha Srinivasan. I even practiced it. Let's try it again. Asha Srinivasan, the Pan Pacific Ensemble performing. It's Extra Eclectic.
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0: This is a performance from Chad Cannon's group, the Asia America New Music Institute of Los Angeles. And we'll also hear from the bass baritone Devon Tynes in this piece by Chad Cannon called Wild Grass on the Riverbank.

light from over green was so strong we could not focus. Green grass was growing through even the smallest cracks. There were ferns and moss, there were ferns and moss, there were ferns and moss. The green was so swollen.

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The next dock after the next dock, also pushed the next dock, as if to say, you get over there, you get over there, you get over there. The solid blue altissima was pushed over. Was pushed. You get over there. The little is well grown.

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How long, he asked me, how long have you been away from this country?

Wild Grass on the Riverbank by Chad Cannon. Texts drawn from a book-length poem by the Japanese poet Hiromi Ito that explores her experience as a young Japanese immigrant in the United States. That was Devon Tynes singing with the Asia America New Music Institute, led by Yuga Kohler.

0: That's called Wa Habibi, or Beloved, traditional Lebanese hymn. And one more there from Kronos Quartet. The show's archive is online at yourclassical.org. And thanks again to Jennifer Allen for the playlist that she puts together for the program. I'm Steve Seal. Thank you for listening. It's Extra Eclectic.
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1: Clear skies are in the forecast for La Paz County today, with a low around 82 in Quartzsite and breezy with gusts as high as 20 miles per hour. Sunny and hot tomorrow with a high near 114. A low around 79 in Parker. Sunny and hot tomorrow with a high near 112. And in Yuma, mostly clear tonight with a low around 81. Sunny and hot tomorrow with a high near 110.
2: In 1787, Mozart wrote a pair of string quintets scored for two violins, two violas, and cello. Often called viola quintets to distinguish them from the cello quintets of Boccherini, where the cello is doubled, these two Mozart quintets essentially gave birth to a new ensemble and genre that runs like a rarefied thread of rich chamber music through the 19th and 20th centuries. As he did in his final two symphonies, Mozart created stark contrast between these two quintets. The first is in C major, sunny and bountiful. The second, G minor, predominantly dark, tragic, and at times violent. That's the one that's waiting for you later this hour. It's Music Through the Night. I'm Ward Jacobson, delighted to have your company, and thanks for making a little time for me as well. We're going to hear chamber music by Mozart coming up later in the hour. Here in about 15 minutes or so, Hélène Grimaud will play Franz Liszt. But we begin with Boccherini, a sextet in E-flat major, Opus 38, number 1. It is a celebrated chamber work of Boccherini. It's typically scored for a mixed ensemble rather than strings alone. It really stands out because of its unique, colorful instrumentation. In this case, flute, violin, viola, horn, bassoon, and bass. Here is the sextet in E-flat major by Luigi Boccherini.

0: Sally Walker was the flutist, Elizabeth Layton violin, Stephen King viola, Sarah Barrett horn, Mark Gaydon bassoon, and Robert Nairn bass. Boccherini's Sextet in E-flat, Opus 38, number 1.
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0: It's Music Through the Night. I'm Ward Jacobson. We hear pianist Hélène Grimeau playing music by Franz Liszt next. Franz Liszt was a frequent guest of the acting cardinal at the Villa d'Este, situated in Tivoli, near Rome. And this is a piano showpiece that describes the glittering fountains, part of the water features at the villa, from years of pilgrimage. Music by Franz Liszt.

The Fountains at the Villa d'Este, from Years of Pilgrimage by Franz Liszt. We heard Eileen Grimaud at the piano. Well, back in 1787, Mozart wrote a pair of revolutionary quintets, the viola quintets, doubling the violas instead of the cellos, as Boccherini had done. Here is the Takács Quartet with the extra viola, Georgi Pauk, and the string quintet number 4 in G minor by Mozart.

0: There were two viola quintets by Mozart. The first, very bright and cheerful. The second, more on the dark side. We just heard the second one, the string quintet number 4 in G minor, the Takács Quartet with Jorgi Pauk playing viola.
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3: Clear skies are in the forecast for La Paz County today with a low around 82 in Quartzsite and breezy with gusts as high as 20 miles per hour. Sunny and hot tomorrow with a high near 114. A low

Peter Tchaikovsky composed four orchestral suites between the years 1878 and 1887. He was looking to branch out, so to speak, seeking to write large-scale symphonic works that offered more structural freedom than traditional symphonies. The collection spans a wide range of musical styles, blending sparkling dances, Russian folk melodies, and Tchaikovsky's reverence for Mozart, among other things. Coming up, in less than half an hour, the Prague Symphony Orchestra performs Tchaikovsky's Orchestral Suite No. 2. Well, friends, here we are. We're halfway through another month. I know, right? And it's still not even officially summer yet. It's Music Through the Night. I'm Ward Jacobson on this 16th day of June. It's Tuesday. I'm glad you're here. Haydn Wood was an English composer. He was renowned for his contributions to both light and classical music. His career was marked by his versatility and his very prolific output, over 200 ballad-style songs, including the famous Roses of Picardy, which became extremely popular during the First World War. Wood is probably best recalled for his evocation of London, with several suites reflecting England's capital. He was also inspired by places further away, with suites evoking Budapest and Venice and Seville and Egypt. And in 1935, he turned his sights to Paris, with a redolent portrayal of Parisian sights and characters. This is the suite, Paris.

0: Paris, a suite about the city of light, Paris, by Haydn Wood. Ernest Tomlinson conducted the Slovak Radio Symphony Orchestra. One of the four orchestral suites by Tchaikovsky waiting for you in a little bit, but up next we'll hear piano music by Mendelssohn.
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0: Music through the night. I'm Ward Jacobson. This is pianist Lydia Artemio playing Mendelssohn, Andante, and Rondo Capriccioso.

Andante and Rondo Capriccioso in E by Mendelssohn from Opus 14. It was pianist Lydia Artemyu. Well, over a 9-year period, mostly during the 1880s, Tchaikovsky composed his 4 orchestral suites. The second suite is particularly famous for its imaginative orchestration, including a prominent part for the accordion, which is often played by a harmonium in the opening movement. You'll have to be listening for that. Here's the Prague Symphony Orchestra.

0: The Prague Symphony Orchestra, conducted by Jerzy Belolavik, played the Orchestral Suite No. 2 in D, Opus 53 by Tchaikovsky. I'm Ward Jacobson, Music Through the Night.
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3: Sunny and hot in Parker today with high near 112, gusts as high as 20 miles per hour. Mostly clear tonight with low around 79. Sunny and hot in Quartzsite with high near 114, gusts as high as 20 miles per hour. Mostly clear tonight with low around 81. And in Yuma, sunny and hot with a high near 110, clear tonight with a low around 80.
0: The great 20th century Spanish harpist Nicanor Zabaleta came from San Sebastian. When he was 7 years old, his father visited an antique shop and bought his young son a harp. Well, by 1925, Zabaleta was studying the harp in Paris. He made his concert debut there the following year. He became a harp sensation, toured the world. There were numerous composers.

I mean, Zabaleta sold nearly 3 million records along the way. Nancy Allen plays the harp in this recording, Rodrigo's Concerto Serenade, ahead this hour. It is another good hour of music through the night early on a Tuesday, the 16th day of June. I'm Ward Jacobson, and we begin with Haydn, who, before his love affair with London, he had a little fling with Paris. A commission for 6 symphonies came from a very wealthy family in Paris. They were great patrons of the arts. Haydn said, yep, I'll do it. The works were to be presented by an organization of Freemasons that produced its concerts in a huge auditorium before an audience that boasted many members of the nobility, often including Marie Antoinette and Louis XVI. An organization that was, well, there was no shortage of money. It had a well-funded orchestra. It was far larger than what Haydn had normally had available to him in Austria. And at that point, his ensemble at Esterházy had about 24 musicians in total, while the orchestra in Paris would regularly have 40 violins, as well as 10 double basses. Well, this was the 5th of the 6 Paris symphonies. This is number 86 in D.

0: The Symphony No. 86 in D, one of the Paris symphonies by Franz Joseph Haydn. It was Adam Fischer leading the Austro-Hungarian Haydn Orchestra. Coming up, we'll hear a work for harp and orchestra by Joaquin Rodrigo, and up next, something for clarinet and piano by William Grant Still.
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Marcus Ely played clarinet, Lucerne de Saw piano, a romance by William Grant Still. We'll close out this hour with music by Joaquin Rodrigo. He composed this work in 1952 for the great harpist Nicanor Zabaleta, who premiered the work in Madrid in November of 1956. Here's Nancy Allen playing harp with the Royal Philharmonic Orchestra.

0: Harpist Nancy Allen featured in that concerto serenade by Joaquin Rodrigo.
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2: Sunny and hot in Parker today with high near 112, gusts as high as 20 miles per hour, mostly clear tonight with low around 79. Sunny and hot in Quartzsite with high near 114, gusts as high as 20 miles per hour, mostly clear tonight with low around 81. And in Yuma, sunny and hot with a high near 110, clear tonight with a low around 80.
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4: On Outlook with me, Mubin Azar, the real teacher who inspired the film School of Rock. In the 70s, free-spirited musician Hans Fenger had grandiose aspirations of rock stardom. But when his girlfriend fell pregnant, he needed a job. He fell into teaching music in Canada's Bible Belt. And then one day, a pupil sparked an idea.
5: A young man in my music class, he said to me, Mr. Fenger, could you teach me something on this bass guitar? I went, yeah, sure. Other kids started to come into the room and they went, wow, he's playing bass guitar just like a rock and roll musician.
4: Hans would teach his students all about rock, and soon this ragtag band recorded an album.
5: The kids were just mind boggled that there was somebody there with a recorder, and they really thought they were in a major studio.
4: The kids took home a vinyl to show their parents. 2 decades on, a copy was discovered in a junk store, and it found an unexpected international audience. That's after the news.
6: BBC News with Emily Thomas. President Trump has said he's not happy with the way Israel has handled Lebanon. He told reporters at the G7 summit,

0: But just standing outside the hospital gives you an idea of how hard Ebola has hit Mongwalu. In the space of an hour or so, an ill patient has already been brought in, and disinfection teams immediately got to work on the ambulance. And in the background, there's the constant sound of women weeping.
1: Emmett Livingstone reporting. Executives with the big tech firm Anthropic met with officials from the Commerce Department yesterday. This is after the Trump administration ordered the company to suspend its latest AI models. The federal government is concerned the models could be deployed by military intelligence of U.S. adversaries, including China or Russia. NPR's Deepa Shivaram has more.
2: The Trump administration, citing national security reasons, said Anthropic had to shut down its new models to anyone who isn't a U.S. citizen. That includes foreign nationals residing in the U.S. and even Anthropic employees who aren't citizens. On Friday evening, Anthropic announced that in order to comply, it had to shut down its Fable 5 and Mythos 5 models for everyone. In a statement, Anthropic attributes the order to, quote, a misunderstanding. The Trump administration has clashed with Anthropic before. The AI company sued the Defense Department earlier this year after fallout from the Pentagon, wanting Anthropic to loosen its safety standards. Deepa Shivaram, NPR News.
1: 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Health experts say that tick bites tend to spike in the U.S. during the months of May and June. NPR's Ping Huang reports on some precautions people can take before heading outdoors.
3: This spring, ticks started biting a few weeks early. Then there was a dip, likely due to weather. Now, they're out in full force, especially in the Northeast and Midwest. That's according to the Centers for Disease Control and Prevention, which tracks rates of tick bite visits to the ER. Here's Allison Hinckley with CDC.
4: According to our tick bite tracker, ticks are out everywhere, and there are a lot of reasons to wear repellent and do all the things you can to prevent tick bites.
3: Tick bites can cause Lyme and other diseases or provoke serious allergies. If you're out in grassy or forested areas where ticks are likely, Hinckley recommends pre-treating clothes with an insecticide called permethrin, wearing long sleeves, and conducting a full-body tick check when you return. Ping Huang, NPR News.
1: Alaska election officials have determined that a Senate candidate named Dan Sullivan cannot appear on the state Republican ballot to challenge Republican incumbent senator, who was also named Dan Sullivan. Election officials cited complaints from the Alaska Republican Party and the National Republican Senatorial Committee. They say the challenger only changed his voter registration to the GOP just before he filed to run. Challenger Dan Sullivan had previously insisted he was not working with any candidate or party when he wanted to face incumbent Senator Dan Sullivan. Alaska's primary is in August. 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
2: 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You know, birds can connect us with the joy and wonder of nature. By telling vivid, sound-rich stories about birds and the challenges they face, BirdNote inspires us to care about the natural world and take steps to protect it. It also gives us a short respite from the challenging news of the day. So stay tuned. BirdNote is up next.
3: This is BirdNote. When Juan Pablo Culasso goes to spend time outside, he often encounters people thinking he doesn't belong out there as a blind person, despite the fact that he's a renowned nature recordist.
4: We need to change the culture and the behavior of people to really understand that blind people can go outside and enjoy nature like whatever person.
3: Juan Pablo helped design nature trails in Colombia with features that make them more accessible for people who are visually impaired, including guide ropes with textures that signal points of interest and QR codes that provide info. But Juan Pablo says these are not simply trails solely for blind people to enjoy.
4: It's for blind people, of course, but it's for all, because we need to share the same places in society, make places exclusively for blind people or whatever other disability, in my opinion, is an exclusion. All these things are for everyone, for older people, for children, pregnant, people that broke a leg and is temporarily disabled. So many people decide for us, no, he can't walk on this trail because the trail, there are a lot of branches in the floor. Ask first. Never decide for us. And the second thing is, do nothing to us without us.
3: For BirdNote, I'm Jonice Franklin.
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6: From your local public radio desk at KAWC, this is Carmen Marquez. Only 6 women have ever sat on Yuma City Council. One of them is seeking a second term, Carol Smith, 46, neonatal intensive care nurse, mother of 2, and a familiar face at Cafecito. We met her there to talk about why she's running again. We begin with a rapid fire.
7: Which fictional superhero would you be?
8: Wonder Woman.
7: Okay, and why?
8: Well, the bling, of course, but just to continue to take care of my community in the best way I can.
6: Carol says that approach, informed, hands-on, practical, guides her work on the council.
8: And I answer every email. I will set up meetings if people want to talk to me. If people want to meet me at Cafecito and have a conversation, I'm available, you know, and there's a lot of stuff I don't know. So I'm always open to listening because I certainly don't have all the answers.
6: Especially as Yuma faces new debates about economic development, including proposals for AI data centers.
8: We can either say no, right, as a whole. We can say here are the restrictions that must be in place to keep this community safe, but also have those conversations with our neighbors, right? Because we may say no, and right across the city line, one opens up.
6: Carol's connection to Yuma is lifelong. Born in Phoenix, she was brought to Yuma on her second day of life. She attended Ronald Reagan Elementary in Gila Vista while her father taught in the district for decades.
8: Being that my dad was a teacher and my mom worked in child nutrition for District 1 for my whole life, and we used to go to Marcus Poole my siblings and I, and we would do the summer swim programs. And then we'd get out of there and we'd go over to Main Cafeteria next to 4th Avenue Junior High, and we would have the free summer lunch, and then my dad would take us to the library after that. We utilize so many resources and services in our community that I'm still so happy to see happening here. But I used to see election signs in Lutz Casino, and I seriously mean this. When I was a little kid, I'm like, what is that? And my dad used to tell me all the time, you deserve to be at a table where decisions are being made. And I believed him.
6: Serving in office has definitely changed everyday life for Carol.
8: It's been tough. You know, I think it's hard to have any sort of privacy as an elected official, right? There's different expectations.
6: Looking ahead to a second term, Carol emphasizes finishing ongoing projects, public safety, and affordable housing.
8: I still think there's a lot of public safety that we can address, the growth of them. We are, which is fantastic to see. We're headed in the right direction. So I would like to continue that work. I'd like to continue that advocacy. Housing, you know, affordable housing is an issue everywhere in this country. Luckily, Yuma is on the right path there too. So I think I can still continue to bring like a working family voice up there where I have a really good of an understanding of what affects people every single day.
6: And if you didn't know this, Cafecito serves a drink named after her.
7: One thing people would be surprised to know about you.
8: I have my own drink at Cafecito called The Carol. It is a double shot of espresso, a little bit of agave, and a splash of milk, extra ice in a short cup.
7: And one more question. If you were to pick a song for your campaign, which one would it be?
8: American Girl, Tom Petty and the Heartbreakers.
7: Can you sing a little bit?
8: Oh, gosh. She was an American girl.
6: Carol Smith's campaign is rooted in accessibility and local experience. A nurse and mother translating those perspectives into city policy. For KAWC News, Carmen Marquez.
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18: It's Morning Edition from NPR News. I'm Leila Fadel.
19: And I'm A. Martinez. When the Trump administration cut foreign aid last year, Pastor Billions Chanwe told NPR many of his congregants in Zambia lost access to HIV medication. Now, he tells NPR's Gabriella Emmanuel their children are paying the price.
20: Pastor Billy, as he's known in his church, often spends his days tracking down people whose clinics shut down with the aid cuts last year.
21: In the rulo,
2: remote areas. There used to be mobile clinic, and nowadays it is not there.
20: Sometimes he can help people access drugs, but not always. Increasingly, he says he finds children scrambling to figure out what to do as their parents get sick without their HIV medications. A few months ago, he found three brothers in Zambia's Copperbelt province. Their names, Joseph, Gift, and Alumbwe, ages 17, 15, and 12. NPR agreed not to use their full names since they're minors. The boys watched as AIDS took hold and their parents grew weak and lost weight rapidly, with no strength to walk the several hours to the hospital. Joseph, the eldest brother, says in the local language, Bemba, "We started selling things in the house. Whoever wanted to buy a mattress, we would sell. Whoever wanted to buy pots, we would sell. The money was for a motorcycle taxi to get their parents to the hospital. Each night, the boys would kneel in the dark and pray for help. But in January, their mother died. And then in February, their father. Joseph says he had no idea what to do. We started going to church so that God could take care of us, Joseph says. He ended up dropping out of school and giving up on becoming a doctor. He got a job as a security guard. The boys moved to a small, dilapidated house where the rent was minimal. But Joseph says the house is not okay. Joseph explains that the roof is so leaky it rains indoors. They tuck their clothes into a corner to try to keep them dry. When Joseph is not at work, he says he's either doing odd jobs or getting medication for his brothers, who are both HIV positive. Their clinic is hours away. Sometimes he can't get there, and the boys go a few days without their drugs. About once a month, an uncle comes from several hours away to check on the boys. He's already supporting his own five children and his late sister's six children. They're all eating one meal a day, often sweet potatoes. When the HIV/AIDS epidemic first hit Africa in the 80s and 90s, the virus often killed people in their childbearing years, leaving a lot of orphans. The U.S.'s massive effort to combat the virus was committed to helping these children. Pastor Billy says the success was incredible, but now the aid cuts have
2: taken us backwards to a place and a season of hopelessness. There is no clear direction, especially on how we can help childhood homes.
20: Experts say there is not yet data on whether aid cuts have caused a spike in child-headed homes and orphans. The State Department told NPR that the U.S. is the most generous country with humanitarian assistance, writing, "If there are such tragic cases happening around the world, it's because the rest of the world is not spending enough money." The statement also said the U.S. has not cut health funding to Zambia, although the Foundation for AIDS Research found an almost 20% drop in expenditures last year in Zambia, with some 5,000 staff laid off. Pastor Billy says he's noticed a change. He's trying to help 25 newly orphaned children, up from 11 a couple months ago.
2: So there is a lot of stress and pressure. They don't have enough food. Where they are staying, no support.
20: The one reprieve Joseph gets is watching other kids play soccer. I love soccer, he says, but he's not playing. His sneakers wore through. He says, if my parents were still alive, I would still be playing. They would have bought me shoes. Still, Joseph says it makes him happy that at least some kids get to keep being kids. Gabriela Emanuel, NPR News.
18: Journalist Joe Sacco's latest graphic novel is about violence more than a decade ago in northern India between Hindus and Muslims. The Once and Future Riot came out in October in the U.S., but the publisher now says it won't sell the book in India. NPR's Dia Hadid reports from Mumbai.
21: In August 2013, a Hindu mob killed a Muslim man in the northern district of Muzaffarnagar. In one telling, he was sexually harassing a Hindu girl. Local leaders preached revenge. By the time the violence ebbed, 60 people had been killed. 50,000 people had to flee their homes, mostly Muslims. More than 30 babies died, their families homeless in the bitter cold. The ruling party at the time was accused by the opposition Hindu Nationalist Party, the BJP, of siding with Muslims. But Nakul Singh Swahni, who made a documentary about the Muzaffarnagar events, said the BJP incited Hindus to violence, then capitalized on it.
3: They benefited from it electorally in a very big way.
21: Former BJP legislator Sangeet Som, who was held for months on charges of inciting communal tension after the riots, told NPR that his party won because Hindus were sick of Muslims acting lawlessly. He said, there hasn't been a communal riot since the BJP won national elections a year later in 2014. That was also when Joe Sacco began investigating that communal violence.
4: I've troubled people for their stories. I've spent a lot of time making them go over these traumatic events, and I have to honour that somehow.
21: But in India, where the riot took place, this book won't be published. The Indian Express newspaper quoted the CEO of the publisher Penguin Random House India as saying there were, quote, content questions. The CEO, Gaurav Srinagesh, did not respond to NPR's interview requests. Afterwards, Sacco said Penguin Random House India insisted he delete a conclusion he made in the book that Hindu nationalism was on the rise and that it had benefited from the communal riots. He tells the Indian outlet The Wire,
4: politicians use violence as a means of advancing themselves electorally.
21: Critics say tolerance for critical speech has been shrinking since Narendra Modi became the Prime Minister in 2014. But Sacco told The Wire,
4: about four publishers have approached me from India saying we'll print the book.
21: He says that pushback too says something about the country. Dear Hadid, NPR News, Mumbai.
18: It's Morning Edition from NPR News. I'm Leila Fadel.
19: And I'm A. Martinez.
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22: 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It's currently 84 degrees in Yuma, 86 degrees in Parker, 86 degrees also in Quartzsite. We're heading to a hot day with an afternoon high above 113 degrees. Winds out of the south-southwest at 5 to 10 miles per hour, gusting in Quartzsite. Tonight, clear skies with a low of 80. It's 7 o'clock.
18: Good morning. European leaders want to see the details of the deal between the U.S. and Iran. They also want to refocus President Trump's attention this week on Russia's war with Ukraine. It's Morning Edition from NPR News. Today's primaries include runoffs in Georgia. I'm Leila Fadel.
19: And I'm A. Martinez. Republican Governor Brian Kemp has denied Trump's efforts to dispute the 2020 election results. So why did Kemp endorse a candidate for governor who did try to overturn them? Also in D.C.'s primary, the leading Democrats say the next mayor needs to stand up to Trump, but they have different ideas on how. And an artist uses a belt as a paintbrush to start a conversation about discipline in some black families. It's Tuesday, June 16th. On this day in 1911, the company that would become IBM was founded. News is next.
23: Live from NPR News in Washington, I'm Corva Coleman. President Trump's in France attending the G7 summit. He says the U.S. is ready to sign a deal with Iran to stop the war and reopen the Strait of Hormuz. But the text of an agreement has not been published. Now, Iran's state-run news agency insists the first clause in the agreement says attacks on Lebanon must end. Israel has been attacking Iran's proxy militia Hezbollah in Lebanon. Israel's ambassador to the U.S., Michael Leiter, says the deal is only a memo of understanding.
24: It's not a deal. It's an MOU to discuss a deal. So we're encouraged by the fact that the president has been consistently unequivocal about preventing Iran from achieving a nuclear weapon. And we're very encouraged about that. We're less encouraged about the fact that it seems that Lebanon has been included in an agreement with Iran, and we think that that's unnecessary.
23: You spoke to NPR's Morning Edition. Stocks opened higher this morning amid signs of an ongoing slump in the housing market. NPR's Scott Horsley reports the Dow Jones Industrial Average rose about 280 points in early trading.
5: Home builders broke ground on almost 16% fewer homes in May than they did the month before. Most of that slowdown was in apartment construction. The drop in single-family starts was less than 2%. Building permits, which are seen as a guide to future construction, were down less than 1%. A survey by the National Association of Home Builders shows builders' confidence remains weak. Rising mortgage rates are not helping with the housing slump. Yum! Brands is selling its Pizza Hut business for a total of $2.7 billion. The sale comes in two slices, one for Pizza Hut locations in China, the other for the rest of the world. Sales at Pizza Hut have lagged Yum!'s other brands, Taco Bell and KFC. Scott Horsley, NPR News, Washington.
23: FBI Director Kash Patel says his agency has disrupted a plot to attack a Sunday night event on the White House lawn. That's where President Trump

0: primary elections that'll tell how American voters are feeling about this moment of politics in their states. That includes a pair of important runoffs in Georgia. NPR's Stephen Fowler has more.
1: Republican voters will decide their pick to take on incumbent Democrat John Ossoff in a high-profile general election. And they'll choose a nominee to replace outgoing Governor Brian Kemp. Over the weekend, President Trump endorsed Congressman Mike Collins for the Senate race instead of Kemp's preferred candidate. But both Trump and Kemp support the same pick in the governor's race. Also on the ballot today are runoffs in Alabama and open races in Oklahoma and D.C. Stephen Fowler, NPR News, Atlanta.
0: And you're listening to NPR News from Washington. Authorities at Edwards Air Force Base in California say eight people were killed when a B-52 plane crashed yesterday. It was taking off. No one survived. There were both uniformed officers and civilians aboard. There is no word on what caused the crash. California Governor Gavin Newsom says he's being investigated by the Justice Department. From member station KQED, Guy Marzorati reports, Newsom says the probe is in response to his opposition to President Trump.
2: In a video released Monday, Newsom says federal agents have contacted friends and demanded records.
3: Donald Trump isn't just coming after me because of my mean tweets. He's coming after me because I'm considering running for president.
2: The governor's office says federal agents are also looking into the work of Newsom's wife, filmmaker Jennifer Siebel Newsom. The focus of the investigation is not yet clear. Newsom's office has filed a Freedom of Information request with the Department of Justice regarding the probe. The Justice Department did not immediately respond to a request for comment. For NPR News, I'm Guy Marzorati in San Jose.
0: A little more than a week ago, President Trump declared all renovation work had been finished on the reflecting pool on the National Mall. That's near the Lincoln Memorial. But parts of the reflecting pool, which Trump boasted would be clean, beautiful, and blue, are now green. That's because the pool has algae blooms in it. Workers have been trying to clear the algae ahead of July 4th celebrations. It's not clear if that mitigation will work. You're listening to NPR.
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5: 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Ahead, multidisciplinary artist Lex Marie's videos about her artwork on discipline in Black households has gone viral.
6: I'm trying to tackle the history behind spankings and whippings. 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
13: It's Morning Edition from NPR News. I'm Leila Fadel in Washington, D.C.
14: And I'm A. Martinez in Culver City, California. It's President Trump's first full day at the G7 summit.
13: Qatar and the UAE are not part of that group, but their top officials will be meeting with Trump today, key stakeholders to the deal he just came to with Iran. But as much as the European members of the G7 want the war to end, they are just as focused on getting Russia to negotiate an end to its war in Ukraine.
14: NPR's White House correspondent Daniel Kurtzleben is here. So, Daniel, what has the president done so far at the conference?
15: Well, yesterday he met with French President Emmanuel Macron, and this morning he and other G7 leaders met with Ukrainian President Volodymyr Zelensky.

0: areas from Texas to Mississippi this morning. The National Weather Service warns very heavy rain could trigger flash flooding in some areas. There are now flash flood warnings in some parts of these states, including Corpus Christi, Texas, central Louisiana, and a part of southwestern Mississippi. Separately, heat cautions persist in the West, including in Oregon, California, and parts of Nevada. New data show that starter homes in a record number of cities now cost $1 million or more. NPR's Jennifer Ludden reports it's part of a surge in home prices since 2020.
1: New data from the real estate website Zillow finds 242 cities have million-dollar entry-level homes. That's three times as many as before the pandemic housing boom. Most places are in California, but the fastest growth is in New York and New Jersey. Million-dollar starters have also spread to interior states like Texas, Wyoming, and Illinois. They're defined here as the lowest third of the market in a region. Despite that, Zillow finds that nationwide, the typical starter home is still a lot less, just under $200,000. A housing shortage has priced out many first-time buyers, but Zillow finds the tough market easing a bit, with more inventory and prices growing more slowly. Jennifer Ludden, NPR News, Washington.
0: Policymakers for the Federal Reserve opened their two-day interest rate meeting today in Washington. Kevin Warsh is leading his first meeting as the new Fed chair. I'm Corva Coleman, NPR News in Washington.
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3: 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One of the world's top centers for brain science is taking a huge gamble on a tiny transparent fish. Researchers are hoping that by studying the fluorescent proteins inside of the Danionella fish, they will find new information about the brain-behavior connection. More on this at kawc.org/NPR-news. Ahead on Morning Edition, Senator Raphael Warnock's new book is based on a passage found in the Hebrew Bible and the Gospels. It's called The Crooked Places, Made Straight Reflections on the Moral Meaning of America.
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8: I'm Leila Fadel.
9: And I'm A. Martinez. The U.S. and Iran will sign an agreement to negotiate an end to the war this Friday in Switzerland. What those negotiations will look like are still not clear.
8: But what is known is that Israel, which began the war with the U.S., will not be a party at those talks. Israel's prime minister has been sidelined in the agreement and could be a spoiler in negotiations to end the war. In a few moments, we'll speak with Israel's ambassador to the U.S., Michael Leiter. We begin with NPR. PR's Carrie Kahn in Tel Aviv.
9: So, Carrie, what's in the agreement that Israel does not like?
10: It's not so much what is in the agreement, but what is not. We don't have a lot of the details yet, as you said. But first and foremost, for Israel, there is no stated plan to deal with Iran's nuclear capabilities. Prime Minister Benjamin Netanyahu says that's why Israel started the war with Iran in the first place, to prevent what he said was this imminent nuclear threat, right? But the agreement being signed is just a commitment to negotiate, and that's concerning to Israel. Also unclear what will happen into Iran's proxies fighting with Israel, Hezbollah in Lebanon, and Hamas in Gaza. And Israel rejects Tehran's demands for Israel's withdrawal from all Lebanese territory, which Israel has significantly attacked and occupied during this war. And that's something Netanyahu says will not happen. And that could be a major sticking point in getting this pact even signed.
9: And what is Netanyahu saying publicly about that? And not

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1: 8:42 a.m. I hope your day has gotten off to a great start. 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Thank you for sharing it with KWC. We are trusted news for La Paz and Yuma counties. 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
3: This is Bird Note. When Juan Pablo Collazo goes to spend time outside, he often encounters people thinking he doesn't belong out there as a blind person, despite the fact that he's a renowned nature recordist.
4: We need to change the culture and the behavior of people to really understand that blind people can go outside and enjoy nature like whatever person.
3: Juan Pablo helped design nature trails in Colombia with features that make them more accessible for people who are visually impaired, including guide ropes with textures that signal points of interest and QR codes that provide info. But Juan Pablo says these are not simply trails solely for blind people to enjoy.
4: It's for blind people, of course, but it's for all, because we need to share the same places in society, make places exclusively for blind people or whatever other disability. In my opinion, it's an exclusion. All these things are for everyone, for older people, for children, pregnant, people that broke a leg and is temporarily disabled. So many people decide for us, no, he can't walk on this trail because the trail, there are a lot of branches in the floor. Ask first, never decide for us. And the second thing is, do nothing to us without us.
3: For Bird Note, I'm Jonice Franklin.
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6: From your local public radio desk at KAWC, this is Carmen Marquez. Only 6 women have ever sat on Yuma City Council. One of them is seeking a second term, Carol Smith, 46, neonatal intensive care nurse, mother of 2, and a familiar face at Cafecito. We met her there to talk about why she's running again. We begin with a rapid fire.
7: Which fictional superhero would you be?
8: Wonder Woman.
7: Okay, and why?
8: Well, the bling, of course, but just to continue to take care of my community in the best way I can.
6: Carol says that approach, informed, hands-on, practical, guides her work on the council.
8: And I answer every email. I will set up meetings if people want to talk to me. If people want to meet me at Cafecito and have a conversation, I'm available, you know, and there's a lot of stuff I don't know. So I'm always open to listening because I certainly don't have all the answers.
6: Especially as Yuma faces new debates about economic development, including proposals for AI data centers.
8: We can either say no, right, as a whole. We can say here are the restrictions that must be in place to keep this community safe, but also have those conversations with our neighbors, right? Because we may say no, and right across the city line, one opens up.
6: Carol's connection to Yuma is lifelong. Born in Phoenix, she was brought to Yuma on her second day of life. She attended Ronald Reagan Elementary in Gila Vista while her father taught in the district for decades.
8: Being that my dad was a teacher and my mom worked in child nutrition for District 1 for my whole life, and we used to go to Marcus Poole my siblings and I, and we would do the summer swim programs. And then we'd get out of there and we'd go over to Main Cafeteria next to 4th Avenue Junior High, and we would have the free summer lunch, and then my dad would take us to the library after that. We utilized so many resources and services in our community that I'm still so happy to see happening here. But I used to see election signs in Lutz Casino, and I seriously mean this. When I was a little kid, I'm like, what is that? And my dad used to tell me all the time, you deserve to be at a table where decisions are being made. And I believed him.
0: Serving in office has definitely changed everyday life for Carol.
8: It's been tough. You know, I think it's hard to have any sort of privacy as an elected official, right? There's different expectations.
0: Looking ahead to a second term, Carol emphasizes finishing ongoing projects, public safety, and affordable housing.
8: I still think there's a lot of public safety that we can address, the growth of them. We are, which is fantastic to see. We're headed in the right direction. So I would like to continue that work. I'd like to continue that advocacy. Housing, you know, affordable housing is an issue everywhere in this country. Luckily, Yuma is on the right path there too. So I think I can still continue to bring like a working family voice up there where I have a really good of an understanding of what affects people every single day.
0: And if you didn't know this, Cafecito serves a drink named after her. One thing people would be surprised to know about you.
8: I have my own drink at Cafecito called the Carol. It is a double shot of espresso, a little bit of agave, and a splash of milk, extra ice in a short cup.
7: And one more question. If you were to pick a song for your campaign, which one would it be?
8: American Girl, Tom Petty and the Heartbreakers.
7: Can you sing a little bit?
8: Oh, gosh. She was an American girl.
0: Carol Smith's campaign is rooted in accessibility and local experience. A nurse and mother translating those perspectives into city policy. For KAWC News, Carmen Marquez.
1: 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We're heading into the final segments of Morning Edition. HIV/AIDS medications are harder to get due to aid cuts, raising concerns of a return to child-headed households that were prevalent before the U.S. tackled the HIV/AIDS epidemic. Also, renowned comics journalist Joe Sacco's new book, The Once and Future Riot, details the deadly 2013 riots in India, but it won't be sold in that country because the publisher blocked it. Those stories ahead.
9: The oyster is a huge part of coastal culture and economy in the U.S.
10: Of the goals for the Chesapeake Bay restoration, the oysters are like a shining light for progress that we've made.
9: But an historic sewage spill and climate change could threaten the oyster's remarkable evolution.
11: Well, unfortunately, protecting the environment and the bay is not a priority for this administration.
9: That's on the next On Point.
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15: 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I'm Leila Fadel.
16: And I'm A. Martinez. When the Trump administration cut foreign aid last year, Pastor Billions Chanwe told NPR many of his congregants in Zambia lost access to HIV medication. Now, he tells NPR's Gabriela Emmanuel their children are paying the price.
17: Pastor Billy, as he's known in his church, often spends his days tracking down people whose clinics shut down with the aid cuts last year.
18: In the rural, remote areas, there used to be mobile clinic, and nowadays it is not there.
17: Sometimes he can help people access drugs, but not always. Increasingly, he says he finds children scrambling to figure out what to do as their parents get sick without their HIV medications. A few months ago, he found three brothers in Zambia's Copperbelt province. Their names, Joseph, Gift, and Alumbwe, ages 17, 15, and 12. NPR agreed not to use their full names since they're minors. The boys watched as AIDS took hold and their parents grew weak and lost weight rapidly, with no strength to walk the several hours to the hospital. Joseph, the eldest brother, says in the local language, Bemba, "We started selling things in the house. Whoever wanted to buy a mattress, we would sell. Whoever wanted to buy pots, we would sell. The money was for a motorcycle taxi to get their parents to the hospital. Each night, the boys would kneel in the dark and pray for help. But in January, their mother died. And then in February, their father. Joseph says he had no idea what to do. We started going to church so that God could take care of us, Joseph says. He ended up dropping out of school and giving up on becoming a doctor. He got a job as a security guard. The boys moved to a small, dilapidated house where the rent was minimal. But Joseph says the house is not okay. Joseph explains that the roof is so leaky it rains indoors. They tuck their clothes into a corner to try to keep them dry. When Joseph is not at work, he says he's either doing odd jobs or getting medication for his brothers, who are both HIV positive. Their clinic is hours away. Sometimes he can't get there, and the boys go a few days without their drugs. About once a month, an uncle comes from several hours away to check on the boys. He's already supporting his own five children and his late sister's six children. They're all eating one meal a day, often sweet potatoes. When the HIV/AIDS epidemic first hit Africa in the 80s and 90s, the virus often killed people in their childbearing years, leaving a lot of orphans. The U.S.'s massive effort to combat the virus was committed to helping these children. Pastor Billy says the success was incredible, but now the aid cuts have
18: taken us backwards to a place and a season of hopelessness. There is no clear direction, especially on how we can help childhood homes.
17: Experts say there is not yet data on whether aid cuts have caused a spike in child-headed homes and orphans. The State Department told NPR that the U.S. is the most generous country with humanitarian assistance, writing, "If there are such tragic cases happening around the world, it's because the rest of the world is not spending enough money." The statement also said the U.S. has not cut health funding to Zambia, although the Foundation for AIDS Research found an almost 20% drop in expenditures last year in Zambia, with some 5,000 staff laid off. Pastor Billy says he's noticed a change. He's trying to help 25 newly orphaned children, up from 11 a couple months ago.
18: So there is a lot of stress and pressure. They don't have enough food where they are staying, no support.
17: The one reprieve Joseph gets is watching other kids play soccer. I love soccer, he says, but he's not playing. His sneakers wore through. He says, if my parents were still alive, I would still be playing. They would have bought me shoes. Still, Joseph says it makes him happy that at least some kids get to keep being kids. Gabriella Emanuel, NPR News.
15: Journalist Joe Sacco's latest graphic novel is about violence more than a decade ago in northern India between Hindus and Muslims. The Once and Future Riot came out in October in the U.S., but the publisher now says it won't sell the book in India. NPR's Dia Hadid reports from Mumbai.
19: In August 2013, a Hindu mob killed a Muslim man in the northern district of Muzaffarnagar. In one telling, he was sexually harassing a Hindu girl. Local leaders preached revenge. By the time the violence ebbed, 60 people had been killed. 50,000 people had to flee their homes, mostly Muslims. More than 30 babies died, their families homeless in the bitter cold. The ruling party at the time was accused by the opposition Hindu Nationalist Party, the BJP, of siding with Muslims. But Nakul Singh Swahni, who made a documentary about the Muzaffarnagar events, said the BJP incited Hindus to violence, then capitalized on it.
20: They benefited from it electorally in a very big way.
19: Former BJP legislator Sangeet Som, who was held for months on charges of inciting communal tension after the riots, told NPR that his party won because Hindus were sick of Muslims acting lawlessly. He said, there hasn't been a communal riot since the BJP won national elections a year later in 2014. That was also when Joe Sacco began investigating that communal violence.
21: I've troubled people for their stories. I've spent a lot of time making them go over these traumatic events, and I have to honor that somehow.
19: But in India, where the riot took place, this book won't be published. The Indian Express newspaper quoted the CEO of the publisher Penguin Random House India as saying there were, quote, content questions. The CEO, Gaurav Srinagesh, did not respond to NPR's interview requests. Afterwards, Sacco said Penguin Random House India insisted he delete a conclusion he made in the book that Hindu nationalism was on the rise and that it had benefited from the communal riots. He tells the Indian outlet, The Wire,
21: politicians use violence as a means of advancing themselves electorally.
19: Critics say tolerance for critical speech has been shrinking since Narendra Modi became the Prime Minister in 2014. But Sacco told The Wire,
21: about four publishers have approached me from India saying we'll print the book.
19: He says that pushback too says something about the country. Dear Hadid, NPR News, Mumbai.
15: It's Morning Edition from NPR News. I'm Leila Fadel.
16: And I'm A. Martinez.
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1: 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Skies should be clear with a low of 80 degrees. On Point is next. It's 9 o'clock.
9: In January, a massive sewage spill sent 240 million gallons of untreated waste into the Potomac River. The spill threatened water safety, exposed infrastructure weaknesses. It also cast a pall over Chesapeake Bay oysters, one of the most important species for both habitat restoration and local economies.
22: People kept coming up my line going, are these from Potomac? These better not be from Potomac. I hope they're not from Potomac. And I'm going, I don't even know what they're talking about. That's how I found out kind of the hard way.
9: Now, a disaster-driven collapse in some harvests and new funding fights are putting the multi-state recovery project of the country's largest estuary at risk.
10: Five states, from New York down to Virginia, all in the watershed of the Chesapeake Bay. These states have all agreed to work towards restoring the bay, and oysters is a big part of that.
9: I'm Meghna Chakrabarty. Today on Point, what's at stake for the Chesapeake Bay and the oysters helping to bring it back? Stay with us.
23: Live from NPR News in Washington, I'm Libby Casey. President Trump and Ukrainian President Volodymyr Zelensky spoke on the sidelines of the G7 summit in Paris today, and Trump says another meeting could happen later. NPR's Joanna Kakissis reports that Zelensky says the U.S. remains a key player in ending Russia's war on Ukraine, which has lasted more than 4 years.
24: G7 leaders did agree to put economic pressure on Russia so the Kremlin moves forward on a peace deal. Zelensky told reporters in a voice message that G7 leaders do not understand Russian President Vladimir Putin's continued aggression. Putin does not want to end the war, Zelensky says, but he must be forced to, primarily through sanctions. Zelensky has said Ukraine has been enacting its own sanctions on Russia by targeting the Kremlin's war machine. Ukraine. For months, the Ukrainian military has used its own long-range strike drones to hit oil depots and refineries. Oil is a pillar of the Russian economy. Joanna Kakissis, NPR News.
23: It's another election day Tuesday, and it brings another set of primary elections that will tell us how American voters are feeling about this moment in politics in their states. That includes a pair of important runoff elections in Georgia. NPR's Stephen Fowler has more.
4: Republican voters will decide their pick to take on incumbent Democrat John Ossoff in a high-profile general election, and they'll choose a nominee to replace outgoing Governor Brian Kemp. Over the weekend, President Trump endorsed Congressman Mike Collins for the Senate race instead of Kemp's preferred candidate, but both Trump and Kemp support the same pick in the governor's race. Also on the ballot today are runoffs in Alabama and open races in Oklahoma and D.C. Stephen Fowler, NPR News, Atlanta.
23: The former head of U.S. Immigration and Customs Enforcement is taking a consulting job with a defense contractor. NPR's Sergio Martinez Beltran reports.
5: Navigators Security and Defense told NPR Todd Lyons is a senior vice president focusing on U.S. defense strategy and international security. The company says it does not engage in lobbying activities and that under federal law, Lyons cannot engage with DHS for a year. Lyons served as ICE's acting director from March 2025 until last month. During his tenure, ICE agents carried out some of the Trump administration's most aggressive immigration enforcement operations in Chicago and Minneapolis. Lyons stepped down after facing intense pressure to meet a 3,000-person daily arrest quota imposed by the White House. Despite the agency's aggressive tactics, the quota was never met. Sergio Martinez Beltran, NPR News, Austin, Texas.
23: British Prime Minister Keir Starmer says the UK will ban children under 16 from using social media apps like Snapchat, TikTok, and YouTube starting early next year. This is NPR News live in Washington. The new U.S. Central Bank chief, Kevin Warsh, holds his first meeting as chair of the Federal Reserve today. His leadership is being closely watched. The Fed is designed to be insulated from political interference, but President Trump has repeatedly challenged that, angry that the Fed has not slashed interest rates. The board is widely expected to hold rates steady during its two-day meeting in response to climbing inflation and an uncertain global economic outlook. One of the world's leading brain

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15: Meteorologists predict a persistent, widespread, moderate to locally major heat risk in Quartzsite, Parker, and Yuma as afternoon highs peak at around 113 degrees. Tonight, skies are mostly clear with a low between 82 and 84 degrees.
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15: 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The show is up next. It's 10 o'clock.
17: For decades, an 8-foot-tall statue of Cesar Chavez stood in the park bearing his name in South Phoenix. Until now. The artist who made the sculpture was there when it happened and has mixed feelings about the activist's legacy.
18: When we installed the sculpture, I had a premonition or a fear, I don't know what to call it, that someday that sculpture was going to be taken down. And when it finally happened, I said, well, I knew it was going to happen eventually.
17: I'm Lauren Gilger.
19: And I'm Mark Brody. Also today on the show, does a Trump-aligned attorney have too much power over the Maricopa County Recorder's Office? A new book reveals the seedy underbelly of territorial-era Arizona.
17: And how safe are AI chatbots when it comes to the mental health of adolescents?
20: An app can really miss a teen's suicidal crisis. It can validate a child's romantic attachment to AI.
19: That and more on the show after a check of this hour's news.
21: Live from NPR News in Washington, I'm Libby Casey. Israelis on all political sides are blasting the U.S.-Iranian deal to end the war. The agreement, being called a Memorandum of Understanding, is expected to be signed this Friday in Switzerland, but Israel is not part of the signing or deal-making. And Prime Minister Benjamin Netanyahu, who's facing a tough re-election campaign, is taking a lot of the heat. NPR's Carrie Kahn reports.
22: Netanyahu says he will not give up what he calls his life's mission to make sure Iran doesn't have a nuclear weapon. He also says Israel will not leave Lebanon, where it is fighting Iranian-backed Hezbollah fighters who repeatedly fire into northern Israel. Israel struck in and around Lebanon's capital and now occupies a large area of the country, which it says is a vital buffer zone. Political opponents and even lawmakers in Netanyahu's coalition government decry the deal, calling it dangerous. Iran's foreign minister reiterated Tuesday that the deal to end the war requires Israel's withdrawal from Lebanon and that its continued presence violates the Memorandum of Understanding. Carrie Kahn, NPR News, Tel Aviv.
21: FBI Director Kash Patel says multiple people are in custody. That's after law enforcement identified a potential threat to the UFC event at the White House last weekend. NPR's Kerry Johnson reports the investigation is ongoing.
23: Kash Patel announced the possible threat in a social media post Tuesday morning, days after thousands of people massed in Washington, D.C. for the event to celebrate President Trump's birthday. The FBI director says the Bureau and law enforcement partners, quote, stopped cold a possible attack by people from outside the area. Fox News, which first reported the incident, says five people are under arrest. Fox says the alleged plan involved using explosive-laden drones to strike buildings in downtown D.C. and then target spectators as they fled. Carrie Johnson, NPR News, Washington.
21: The slump in the housing market continues. NPR's Scott Horsley reports on the latest home construction numbers from the Commerce Department.
2: Home builders broke ground on almost 16% fewer homes in May than they did the month before. Most of that slowdown was in apartment construction. The drop in single-family starts was less than 2%. Building permits, which are seen as a guide to future construction, were down less than 1%. A survey by the National Association of Home Builders shows builders' confidence remains weak. Rising mortgage rates are not helping with the housing slump. Scott Horsley, NPR News, Washington.
21: The national average for a gallon of gasoline is $4.04, according to AAA. That's down 2 cents from yesterday. Crude oil prices have fallen for the past 2 days since President Trump announced that preliminary agreement to end the Iran war. But economists say even after the fighting ends, it will likely take a while for consumer prices to recede, and that includes things like fertilizer, food, and even shoes. This is NPR News. A magnitude 6.7 earthquake shook central Indonesia's Sulawesi Island today, injuring dozens of people. The quake damaged homes and infrastructure and rattled residents in Palu, a city that was devastated by a quake and tsunami 8 years ago. Indonesia's meteorology agency says there is no tsunami threat. Health experts say tick bites tend to spike in the U.S. during the months of May and June. NPR's Ping Huang reports on some precautions people can take when heading outdoors.
3: This spring, ticks started biting a few weeks early. Then there was a dip, likely due to weather. Now, they're out in full force, especially in the Northeast and Midwest. That's according to the Centers for Disease Control and Prevention, which tracks rates of tick bite visits to the ER. Here's Allison Hinckley with CDC.
9: According to our tick bite tracker, ticks are out everywhere, and there are a lot of reasons to wear repellent and do all the things you can to prevent tick bites.
3: Tick bites can cause Lyme and other diseases or provoke serious allergies. If you're out in grassy or forested areas where ticks are likely, Hinckley recommends pre-treating clothing.

0: New categories, including Best Asian Pop Music Performance, Best Traditional Pop Vocal Performance, and Best Latin Song. 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
6: 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I'm Mark Brody.
7: And I'm Lauren Gilger. Coming up, how effective and safe are AI chatbots that aim to help with mental health?
6: And the real Wild West in territorial Arizona and the nation's first opioid crisis.
7: But first this morning, the year-long battle between the Maricopa County Board of Supervisors and recorder Justin Heap keeps heating up. Now they're trading barbs in court, and the county attorney has stepped in, arguing a Trump-aligned legal organization that represents recorder Justin Heap is exerting too much influence over his office. And on top of that, a special prosecutor has been brought in to investigate allegations that some of Heap's employees illegally removed a ballot scanner and provisional ballots during a recent local election. KJZZ's Wayne Shetsky has been covering every twist and turn of this ongoing saga, and he joins us now to tell us all about it. Good morning, Wayne.
8: Good morning.
7: Okay, so where do we even begin here? Let's start with this special prosecutor, the removal of this ballot scanner. There's surveillance video of this I've seen, right? Like the big machine being wheeled out of the building into a van.
8: Yeah, so this is like a scanner, a pre-tabulation scanner that scans in different types of mail ballots. And essentially, yeah, we've got the recorder's top information technology employee and an unknown other employee face was blurred, taking it out of MTEC, which is like the central tabulating facility. This happened during tabulation, during the Tempe jurisdictional elections. No evidence at this point that it affected the election in any way, but also beyond that machine, also taking a handful of like ballot affidavit envelopes. So, so as you said, a special prosecutor, Maricopa County Attorney Rachel Mitchell kind of conflicted herself out because she's technically the attorney for both of these sides, which we'll get into later. And so she appointed a special prosecutor, former Pinal County attorney Kent Volkmer, to just basically figure out if anything illegal happened. An HR investigation already determined that something improper happened, but they want to determine whether any crimes were actually committed.
7: Okay. What has Heap said about this? I mean, he was mad that there were it was a Pinal County Sheriff's officer on off duty knocking on one of their doors.
8: Yeah, he showed up at that top information officer and just to let him know he's under investigation. I don't know exactly what occurred there, but yeah, that set the recorder's office off, saying that the Board of Supervisors is sicking law enforcement on us now. What actually happened is we found this outside special prosecutor was appointed to avoid a conflict of interest, just to determine whether any crime occurred, and he retained an off-duty sheriff's deputy from Pinal County to help with that investigation. He said that he believes the scanner belongs to the recorder's office, so nothing improper happened, but... Yeah, again, we that's another dispute in this long line of disputes between the recorder. The board has shown documentation showing that this belongs to the elections department, which is under the board's control.
7: Okay. So let's go on to some of those other ongoing disputes. We have Maricopa County Attorney Rachel Mitchell stepping in here. Her office was in court arguing that the attorney that is representing Heap, because she is conflicted out on this one, has, you know, maybe been too partisan.

0: Yeah, so this all goes back to this ongoing legal fight between Heap and the board that's been going on since Heap took office and the new board took office, where they're both arguing, like, control of different election activities, who controls what, big disagreement over that. And then Heap also alleged that, you know, that his information technology staff was taken away from him, which, you know, a judge affirmed. Anyway, Heap brought in his own attorney in this case, which is American First Legal, which is a Trump-aligned law firm founded by Trump advisor Stephen Miller. Mm-hmm. And Mitchell has already argued in court that he can't do that, that only her office can appoint these attorneys. Now, she lost that case. A judge said, no, the recorder is an elected official. There's nothing in state law that says only the county attorney can do this. So, Heap, you can keep your attorney. However, now the county attorney is arguing that they're overstepping the bounds of that order, and he's basically acting as the recorder's election advisor in all capacities, not just related to the case. County attorney says, wait a second, that's not what the judge ordered, and that's my job. So, and she said, you know, it's either me, or if I have a conflict, I can appoint someone else, but, and I would never appoint this guy, basically.
1: Yeah.
0: Because they're saying, you know, it's a partisan group. That's not the type of attorneys we want advising the recorder on election issues.
1: And we're heading into an election, you know, let's not forget, pretty quickly here.
0: Next week. We've got early ballots going in.
1: Right. So all of this kind of heating up right now. Let's talk about what happened in court this week as well, Wayne. I mean, they were there yesterday. You watched the whole thing. There were some pretty serious allegations being thrown about. We even heard the attorney for the board, Corey Langhofer, accusing Heap's team of lying to a judge. Let's take a listen to what he had to say.
2: I've literally never been involved in a case where misstatements to the court were as pervasive as they are here. Even in the last 5 minutes, I've lost count of the number of false statements that you have heard.
1: Sounds like a lot of back and forth.
0: Yeah, so as I mentioned, this is all that case where a judge actually ordered that the board illegally removed Heap's IT staff and access to IT resources when they kind of consolidated it all under the board's supervision, ordered them to give it back. And Heap's attorney has said they haven't done that, and they're not complying with other parts of the order, saying, like, you know, Heap controls early voting, for instance, and they're saying they haven't given him all those responsibilities. What Langhofer is saying is a lot of the claims they're making are untrue. He points out that the board has funded 8 new IT positions mm-hmm. for Heap's office and that Heap just hasn't hired them. Pointed other claims that, you know, we're trying to talk to the recorder, but, you know, refusing to meet. Now, on the other side of this, Heap's attorney is saying, no, every time you guys have him in an open meeting, you just grandstand and yell at him. And so we're not going to participate in that again. So it's just, you know, these back and forth, they're both saying they're lying, and it's really difficult without, you know, with all these backroom conversations and things to determine what the truth is.
1: Okay. Tell us about the judge in this case and what he has ordered so far. It sounds like they may be agreeing to go into mediation and kind of take this out of court altogether.
0: Yeah. Despite all these disagreements, it seems like maybe we might be getting to a point where we get a mediator in the middle of this who could actually maybe tell us what the truth of the matter is and what everyone's agreeing to. After all those disagreements, Langhofer kind of floated the idea of, well, let's just do an on-camera meeting and then, mm-hmm. you know, everyone will know what was said. Now, again, the grandstanding issue came up. And so Heap's attorney said, what about a mediator, which has been brought up before and the judge previously declined. But now he seems to be thinking that might be the best option. So he hasn't quite ordered it yet, but he indicated he is supportive of that. And they kind of discussed, you know, here's a judge or an ex-judge or a retired judge who we might be able to pick to sit down, someone trustworthy who can actually do the job.
1: Real quick, Wayne, timeline on that, given early ballots going out very soon?
0: Oh, goodness. The judge did indicate it has to happen quickly, and so they have to find a mediator who can kind of sit down immediately.
1: Yeah.
0: If it doesn't happen, there are further hearings in these disputes scheduled for the end of the month, which is after early ballots already went out. So.
1: Okay, here we go. KJZZ's Wayne Shetsky with our politics desk. Wayne, thank you for all of your reporting on this. Appreciate it.
0: Yep, thank you.

0: Kids are increasingly turning to AI for mental health advice. A study from last fall put the number at about 1 in 8 adolescents who said they'd look to AI chatbots for mental health guidance. 2/3 of them said they did so at least monthly. Common Sense Media has launched a new lab focused on AI safety for children, including a report that looked at how safe a number of platforms are for kids. My next guest says millions of kids are using these apps. Some are marketed directly to users, while others are run through school counselors. Dr. Daria Georgievich is a psychiatrist and medical anthropologist. She's also a faculty fellow in Brainstorm, the Stanford Lab for Mental Health Innovation, and a senior scientific advisor on AI to Common Sense Media's Youth AI Safety Institute. She joins me. And Daria, what did you find are some of the differences in how these different kinds of programs operate?
1: So yes, there are differences, right? In one case, there's no human oversight of the interaction between the therapy chatbot and the user. And in the other one, there is, and there's an understanding or a disclaimer from the beginning that the transcripts can be viewed by the school staff members. But for both these approaches, a major issue is that the evidence base is still quite thin and contested, and probably weakest for the users who are most likely to rely on these products.
0: So obviously, you know, we've been seeing a lot of research coming out about how not just kids, but adults also can be sometimes forgetting that, like, if they're communicating with AI, they're not communicating with a human, they're communicating with technology. Are there dangers associated with doing that when it comes to a child's mental health?
1: Yes, there are dangers. Let me outline some of the dangers, right? So the AI therapy market right now is relatively unaccountable. There are no licensing requirements, there's no malpractice liability, and there's no minimum safety standards for these apps, right, that are out there on the market. And so basically any company can describe its product as therapy, as evidence-based care, or clinical support, with no regulatory consequence, which is very different from, you know, the responsibility and the ethical commitment and the liability that human practitioners face and are sort of held, you know, the standards to which they're held. And also what we've seen in our testing is that an app can really miss a teen's suicidal crisis. It can validate a child's romantic attachment to AI, or it can even engage with psychotic content as a personality quirk with basically no professional consequences and no recourse for users. And honestly, no mechanism to surface the failure publicly. And whereas a licensed a human therapist who harms a patient faces all of those consequences. So we're quite concerned about that disjuncture.
0: Well, it sounds like what you're saying is that if a child is going to be using AI, especially to deal with mental health or talk about what's going on with them, that there has to be a human connected to it in some way.
1: Yes, in some way, ideally, yes. That is definitely what we would strongly recommend at this stage.
0: So I'm curious, given especially sort of the availability of mental health for kids, both in terms of like the number of actual therapists and counselors who are out there, and also, you know, the affordability. You know, a lot of therapists don't accept insurance. There might be an issue of students not, or children not being able to afford it, or their families. Like, what do you think the possibilities are for AI to be able to maybe actually help kids who can't, for whatever reason, see a therapist, see a human?
1: Wonderful question. I think there's great potential for AI to help us build systems where we can address the equity gap in access to mental health care for young people and for adults as well. But I think we have to be very careful about the fact that we're still in the early days of the development of these platforms and the development of AI for mental health support. And like everything in medicine and psychiatry, we want to have a strong evidence base supporting what we do clinically. And so I want to make first a call to action for more research in this area, because we don't want to fall into the trap of ending up with a two-tiered system where we have much lower quality AI-supported mental health care for the people who can't afford the sort of standard of care, and then we have that standard of care, higher quality care for people who can afford it. So I worry about thinking about this as an easy, quick solution to the mental health crisis and the equity gap as dangerous, because it might reinforce inequality.
0: Right, because I imagine that what you're hoping for is, like, in a worst case scenario, the AI maybe doesn't help the child as much as it could, as opposed to the worst case scenario being the child harms themselves in some way because, like, that's what AI encouraged them to do.
1: Right. Yeah. Major safety concerns. And again, as I mentioned, no regulatory environment, no Hippocratic oath, no ethical kind of framework to hold, AI companies or platforms accountable in the way that clinicians are accountable.
0: Do you get the sense that for the platforms that are maybe linked to schools or to a therapist, that they are thinking about these kinds of things and really trying to make sure that their products, you know, do no harm and if nothing else, like, don't make matters worse?
1: Yes, I think we have some evidence from our testing that these companies are thinking carefully about these matters in many cases. Sonar and Alongside, right, which were the two platforms that are both deployed through schools within existing care infrastructure, they earned meaningfully lower risk ratings in our assessment, not because the underlying technology is better, but because they made fundamentally different and better choices about how they make use of people and professional care systems in a mental health context. And when we've simulated crises in both of those products, Sonar and Alongside, a real person called the test account's guardian and notified the school. And in the most serious simulation initiated mandated reporting within 15 minutes of the first disclosure. Right. And that's the kind of outcome that we'd like to see across the board, that kind of outcome become embodied in a standard that every product in this space should be held to.
0: So I guess then, would it be your hope that at some point there are some number of platforms out there that you feel comfortable recommending, or at least saying this one's okay to use, and really just try to push as many clinicians and counselors and schools and families and their children to those platforms, as opposed to sort of the wild west of, you know, look in the app store and see whatever mental health AI app is out there?
1: Exactly. I would want to have a well thought out sort of short list of products that have measured up against standards and regulatory procedures. Yes.
0: What is your level of optimism that you'll be able to do that?
1: Well, I think that on the horizon, we are going to see different entities put out youth and general AI safety rating, AI safety standards, excuse me. I think in terms of the regulatory environment, we're going to see much of the initial progress sort of happen at the state level rather than the federal level. And I think there is some hope there just in terms of how different states have pursued legislation with respect to technology and kid safety, whether it's social media or AI most recently. But I am concerned about the broader picture of a national regulatory framework. I think that's a big ask and a big endeavor. And I'm not sure that we have the political will to achieve that in the near term.
0: Dr. Daria Georgievich is a psychiatrist and medical anthropologist. She's also a faculty fellow in Brainstorm, the Stanford Lab for Mental Health Innovation, and a senior scientific advisor on AI to Common Sense Media's Youth AI Safety Institute.
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6: Good morning. It is the show here on KJZZ 91.5. I'm Lauren Gilger.
0: And I'm Mark Brody. Coming up, when an ASU professor went looking through state archives, he stumbled upon a photo unlike the other inmates of Yuma Territorial Prison in the 1800s.
7: Then I turned the page, and there's this pretty young woman there who had this look of shock. She had what I characterize as that kind of thousand-yard stare.
0: We'll hear more from the professor who wrote a book following the girl's tumultuous life in the true Wild West.
6: But first, tributes to the late civil rights leader Cesar Chavez have been taken down all over the country in the wake of allegations that he sexually abused underage girls for years. And one of those was a statue that sat in Cesar Chavez Park in Phoenix for 30 years. It was made by longtime Phoenix Chicano artist, mask maker, and sculptor Zarco Guerrero, who told me he was there when the city officials took it down. It was a tough moment for the activist and artist who has mixed feelings about the whole scandal. He came into our studios recently and told me how much Chavez has impacted his life since he was a high school student in Mesa decades ago.
8: When I was in high school, I really wasn't politically conscientious. You know what I mean? I was involved in sports and school activities. You know how teenagers are.
6: Yeah.
8: But when Cesar Chavez came on the scene and we saw him on television, it was the first example of what we'd call a positive role model. Mm-hmm. Every single Mexican-American, Chicano, or Native American was portrayed as a drug dealer, a pimp, a gardener, an illegal, you know, everything negative.
6: Yeah.
8: And we lived with that. We grew up with that. We just thought that's how the world was. And when we saw Cesar Chavez, we saw this short, dark-complected, very indigenous-looking man from Arizona, mm-hmm. of Yaqui heritage, who was eloquent in both English and Spanish. And it seemed like everything that came out of his mouth made sense. And myself and my friends immediately started, you know, talking about this guy, Cesar Chavez, and the farm workers. And we started educating ourselves and following the farm workers movement. And then I think it was in 1968 when he was on his fast and they brought him to Phoenix. And I saw him, the first time we saw him was on a stretcher. Wow. As they brought him out from, I think, the Santa Rita Center.
6: Wow.
8: And
6: you went down there. You saw it out.
8: Yeah, we went down there. We were very excited. We wanted to see him. And he came out on a stretcher. And, you know, that greatly influenced us and inspired us that, man, this guy's making a tremendous sacrifice to bring attention to this issue.
6: So it sounds like he, in particular, really influenced you, really changed the way you saw the world and your role in it as a very young person.
8: Exactly. And then later, you know, we became involved with the movement at that time, mm-hmm. Painting signs, boycotting grocery stores, you know, promoting the grape strike and things like that. We became as involved as we could. Later on, a few years later, he came to Phoenix to give a talk. And myself and a couple of artists, we managed to get his attention and say, hey, we're aspiring artists and we want to serve the movement. What can we do to serve the movement?
6: What can we do?
8: And he came out right away. He said, we have a great legacy in painting murals. Go out in the community and paint murals with positive images about the community, about staying in school, practicing nonviolence, saying no to drugs. We have a great legacy of poetry. Write poems. Share your poetry with the community. Write music. Write songs. Do theater.
6: Yeah.
8: Create our own media to promote the cause. And that's exactly what we did. And that became the voice, the essence, the narrative of what later came to be known as the Chicano art movement.
6: Right, which you have been a part of your entire career.
8: My entire life.
6: Wow, so this was like directed to you by Cesar Chavez himself. Mm-hmm. Wow. I mean, so it sounds like he meant a lot in your life and has for a very long time. 30 years ago, which was, you know, sometime after your career had begun and you'd been doing this work, you were commissioned by the city to make this sculpture of Cesar Chavez at the park, right? Mm-hmm. What did you think at the time? What did you want it to say?
8: Well, when that happened and I was asked to do that, of course, we competed for the for the commission. And we got it because we had been involved with CESAR for, you know, for many years. We were committed to the cause. Everybody knew that. And so I was extremely excited. It was the best thing that could have possibly happened to me to honor the movement with Cesar Chavez as the iconic symbol of the movement.
6: Yeah.
8: So, yeah, I put everything I had into it and thought, man, this is the greatest thing that could happen to me.
6: So your work is often very abstract or like brightly colored. It's inspired often by, you know, these indigenous themes, this Chicana roots. Mm-hmm. Like that's what I think of when I think of Zarco Guerrero and his work, right? But this statue is very realistic and it's just him standing there, right? Like looking ahead. Why did you make it the way you made it?
8: Well, you know, there was a lot of ways that we could have depicted him, but I wanted to depict him moving. I wanted to make him larger than life, so I made him 8 foot tall.
6: Right, he's big, yeah.
8: Yeah, he's big, and I try to make it as realistic as possible. The family, the Cesar Chavez family, came down a few times to visit while I was doing the sculpture, so they were very involved. The farm workers movement at that time, the Cesar Chavez Foundation, they all had a hand in it, and they all had something to say about it. Mm. So this was about expressing him and the whole idea of the movement. So I incorporated all of that into the concept of what it was going to look like.
6: Yeah, so lots of input, it sounds like. Mm-hmm. Okay, so then, you know, fast forward to this year, and these allegations are published in the New York Times, and everything changes. What was your response? This was a day after you had been performing a tribute to him.
8: Exactly. And, you know, all my life, every time I did a performance, introduced myself, I always mentioned Cesar Chavez as one of my main influences. Mm-hmm. Up until that day of the article in the New York Times came out. But when we installed the sculpture, I had a premonition or a fear, I don't know what to call it, that someday that sculpture was going to be taken down.
6: Mm.
8: And when it finally happened, I said, well, I knew it was going to happen eventually, especially when they started taking down Confederate monuments and stuff like that.
6: Yeah.
8: I thought, well, we either leave up everybody's monuments or we take down everybody's monuments, mm-hmm. right? I mean, come on, that's fair. But what didn't seem fair about this, how from one day to the next, these allegations went out, and before we knew it, we were condemning Cesar Chavez, and we were erasing him from history. All the wonderful things that were accomplished by the movement seemed to be part of the process to dismiss all of that, to discredit the union, to humiliate us, to disempower us, and to divide us as a community.
6: Do you doubt the allegations these women have brought forth, including Dolores Huerta?
8: I've met and been with Dolores Huerta on many occasions, and I visited the family. I went to where they live, the compound. Not that I don't believe it. Okay, I believe it. I believe the victims, and perhaps it's true. I have to accept that.
6: Mm-hmm.
8: The timing and the way that we turned against each other. So, you know, we're still dealing with all these issues, and that's why I feel we have to talk about it.
6: Mm. So you requested that the statue be covered up, fenced off, but you don't know what's going to happen to it yet?
8: Well, I'm very grateful to the city of Phoenix. They contacted me right away and asked my opinion. And that's when I said, please cover it up. And they did that. They covered up right away. And they also had me involved and wanted me to be there when the statue was taken down.
6: Mm-hmm.
8: And they're going to put it in storage. They asked me what I would like to do, and I said I would love to create another piece dedicated to the farm workers.
6: Okay, so you do have plans for what you would like to see happen.
8: Yes,
6: there.
8: And they're considering that, so I'm grateful for that. Yes.
6: So I want to ask you about what you're getting at there, which is maybe not, you know, a litigation of what happened, but the erasure of this history. Do you think, you know, you can at the same time recognize great wrong that this figure may have done and still respect the movement he created? Like, can you separate Cesar Chavez from the farm worker movement?
8: Well, yes, we definitely can do that. He was the symbol, the image, the icon. But it wasn't only him. He was a small part. He was like maybe 1% of the whole movement. Let's move on. Let's continue to promote and expound on all the positive aspects of the movement, because they're very, very important, and they're under a threat. So, yes, I'm going to continue to promote la causa, the cause, and continue to fight for the working class people of this country, and to do it through nonviolence.
6: Okay, I'll leave it there. Zarco Guerrero, a longtime Arizona sculptor, mask maker, and performance artist, joining us to talk about the future of his Cesar Chavez statue. Zarco, thank you so much for coming in. I appreciate it.
8: Thank you so much for having me.
0: And this is the show.
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6: 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I'm Lauren Gilger.
0: And I'm Mark Brody. One of the most celebrated artists of the 20th and 21st centuries passed away last week. David Hockney was 88. While he was best known for his bright paintings depicting life in Southern California and gay culture, there are other works in Hockney's collection, including those on display in a 2019 show at the Heard Museum here. The exhibit was called David Hockney's Yosemite and Masters of California Basketry. It included a series of drawings Hockney made on an iPad during visits to Yosemite National Park, as well as some of his photo collages of the park. The exhibit also featured baskets made by indigenous artists living in and around Yosemite Valley. I spoke in 2019 with Ann Marshall, Director of Research at the Heard Museum, and Aaron Joyce, who was then the museum's fine arts curator. I started the conversation by asking Joyce what the thinking was behind this exhibit in terms of combining these different artists and art forms.
13: Well, I think part of the impetus for this exhibition stems from our mission, which is looking at the intersectionality between indigenous cultures of the Western Hemisphere and broader cultural and artistic themes. So we were thinking about, you know, what are those connection points with a place like Yosemite? And I think this exhibition really emanated out of place and how place has an impactfulness on either a culture or a person to create art. But we thought it would be a really interesting juxtaposition to look at how place and material manifested in these baskets, and then how such a celebrated and well-known artist like David Hockney was also inspired by Yosemite.
14: When you look at the drawings from David Hockney, like, mm-hmm. it's very visual. You can sort of see it's Yosemite. Mm-hmm. When you look at the baskets, are you looking more at the materials that they're made of? I mean, is it... It seems to an outsider, at least, less obvious that these are from that part of the world.
15: Yes, I think knowing the life histories of the weavers and how Yosemite was an integral part of their lives, their home, and I think that is one of the stories that we try to tell in the exhibit.
14: I'm curious about the juxtaposition, Aaron, you talked about the juxtaposition of sort of these various materials and the various pieces. You have some things that are fairly old mm-hmm. with things that are also very, very new here.
13: Mm-hmm. Yes, so there is about a 100-year gap between the baskets that were produced by these indigenous women during the Yosemite Indian Field Days and, you know, 1982 when David Hockney first went to Yosemite and started capturing it through different mechanized and digital technologies. And I think that technology is another big theme in this exhibition. It's looking at how different artists instrumentalize different tools to create a work of art. So you have something like these baskets, which are a very sophisticated technology that maybe grew out of a ceremonial or utilitarian use. And then in this show, they're very much purely artistic manifestations of these artists' creativity. And then you have David Hockney, who, you know, has worked in fax machines and photocopiers, and of course is known as an excellent draftsman and painter, but he's experimenting with photography and with an iPad to create these monumental works of art. So I think that's one of the things that really, even though there is that huge span of time, not only topically are they, you know, similar in that Yosemite is drawing them together, but there's innovation and they're abstracting these landscapes through very different ways.
14: And when you talk about the technology of the baskets, these were in large part made during the early part of the 20th century, a lot of them from the 30s or so. Were things changing in terms of how the women were making these baskets at that time?
15: I think one of the successful parts of the story is that beginning with the Indian field days, these baskets became associated with a known weaver. Basketry is not a signed art form. And too many wonderful baskets, we don't know who the weaver was. So in this instance, we do know who the weavers were.
14: I think for a lot of people, when they think of Yosemite, they think big, because things are big there. And when you look at a lot of these drawings, even the ones that aren't the monumental ones, even the ones that are smaller, they still depict things that are very big. And some of these baskets are also very large, but they almost sort of, they look smaller next to the drawings on the wall. Did you consciously have to sort of put bigger ones where they maybe wouldn't look quite so small? You didn't want to put a smaller one next to, for example, a drawing of El Capitan?
15: I think we were interested in giving the impression of the baskets almost nestled within the valley of Yosemite. And because of the size of David Hockney's work, and then here they are in these cases. And in the cases, of course, you can get up very close. So you can stand back and look at some of the big Hockneys, and then get up very close and look at some of the baskets.
14: I think there are a lot of people who sort of have an image in their mind of what Yosemite, or at least a part of Yosemite, looks like, either from having been there or seeing photographs. When you look at the baskets, though, it tells a slightly different picture. It's not necessarily something that I think a lot of people think about with Yosemite. How important a part of this story are these baskets relative to sort of what people already know about this place?
13: Oh, I think that it's completely integral. I mean, these baskets, you know, as Anne mentioned, they were produced during the Indian field days, and, you know, they're produced as artworks. And I think, you know, also the fact that we know who these weavers are, we know their biographies to a certain extent, and we're making visibility happen. I think a lot of people don't have a very good understanding of indigenous North America or those cultures, or if they do, it's maybe a more stereotypical view. You know, so I think that knowledge, knowing the framework from where these baskets come from. And I mean, these baskets not only are from Yosemite, they are Yosemite. They're made from it. And I think another thing that is kind of interesting about the way they play with the Hockney work is, you know, we have these, you know, formal representations of the valley. Of course, they're abstracted through David Hockney's lens and how he depicts artwork, but it's the materials that these are made out of. You know, you see the landscape as depicted by Hockney, and that's where these baskets come from.
14: What do you hope that people who come to see this take away from it?
13: You know, I think it's multi-pronged. I think it's so important for us to educate the public and show them the complex histories that inform a lot of art production. So on the indigenous side, you know, again, sort of breaking those stereotypes and showing people the spectrum of indigeneity across the United States. You know, and then also to educate the, you know, Phoenix metropolitan area about David Hockney. This is his first exhibition in the state of Arizona, you know, and he's arguably one of the most celebrated artists of the 20th and 21st century. You know, so I think another big theme is, you know, innovation. All of the artists represented in this exhibition, whether it's Tina Charley or Carrie Bethel or David Hockney, it's sort of like you've been saying, where did that come from? Where did they get this idea? It's so incredibly inspired.
0: Erin Joyce is the fine arts curator at the Heard Museum. I also spoke with Anne Marshall, the museum's director of research. They spoke about the importance of knowing the names and stories of the artists who made the baskets. That sentiment is echoed by Lucy Parker. She's related to most of the basket weavers in the exhibit. She's Lucy Tellis's great-granddaughter, for example. Parker still lives just outside Yosemite Valley, and when I met her outside the museum, she was surrounded by the materials to make new pieces.
16: We still can make the baskets in the styles that she's done, and the thing is we run out of material because it's not as plentiful as it was when they were weaving baskets 50 years ago. There was a lot more, you know, to gather, and so those are just the things we run into, but we still can create and do the techniques and the styles that I've learned that since I was very young.
0: Parker says basket weaving has been in her family for generations, and that while the exhibit is humbling, it also makes her proud and honored.
16: Just going in there and just seeing the generations of our family's baskets, it's just very heartbreaking. I mean, we were just emotional and tears in our eyes that, you know, these creations of our people, you know, what they have made, and it still exists. The baskets will last forever, and it's up to us to carry that legacy on, and we can do it.
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18: 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Southwest Junior High School is in the running for an international school prize. Each year, global educator platform T4 Education holds the world's best school prizes competition, offering awards in five categories: community collaboration, environmental action, innovation, overcoming adversity, and supporting healthy lives. Southwest is under consideration for overcoming adversity, a category which recognizes schools that see adversity, challenges, and obstacles as an opportunity to learn and grow. Finalists for the category have yet to be officially named, but Gaston Elementary School District is excited to learn whether Southwest made the list and advances. To celebrate, they're hosting a special viewing of the official Top 10 Schools in the World announcement on Thursday, June 25th at 1 p.m. in the Southwest Junior High Gym. The announcement will also be live streamed on the Gadsden School District's Facebook and YouTube pages for the public to view. From KEWC News, I'm Cisco Stargazer.
0: Good morning. It's the show here on KJZZ 91.5. I'm Mark Brody.
19: And I'm Lauren Gilger. If you thought you knew what the Wild West was really like, think again. Our next guest's new book shows just how difficult it really was. ASU history professor Eduardo Obregón Pagan just came out with Tumbleweed Underworld, a saga of morphine and mayhem in the Arizona Territory. And in it, he tells the story of Georgie Clifford, a beautiful young woman he happened to see when he was at the Arizona State Archives looking through photos of the prisoners in the notorious Yuma Territorial Prison.
7: You know, as you can imagine, the pictures were of hardened men. So they're either glaring at the camera or smirking or something like that. Then I turn the page and there's this pretty young woman there who had this look of shock. She had what I characterize as that kind of thousand-yard stare.
19: He told me he had to know her story. So Pagan started investigating and found a tragic tale of trauma, opioid addiction, and sex trafficking in pre-statehood Arizona. He came into our studios recently to tell me more about it, beginning with her family's arrival in the mining town of Clifton, where Minnie Eichler, her name by birth, found herself at the center of a sexual assault trial that put her mother's boyfriend behind bars. And a warning, this conversation may not be appropriate for all listeners.
7: immediately he was arrested. The mother, when she found out, she got him arrested. He was arrested. He went to trial, and Minnie had to not only withstand the sexual assault, but she also had to withstand being in this room full of men, asking her very private questions. But she was a strong young woman. He was convicted. And what I surmise at that point is the parents then, they kind of go into emergency mode. And they realize, okay, everybody knows in this small town our daughter has been raped. Mm-hmm. We need to do something to make sure she marries well. And so the dad convinces his employer, who was the most eligible bachelor in Clifton. Now, he was about 40 years old. And so they kind of work out this deal where he marries Minnie. Now, Minnie's 13 years old and he's 40. So just keep that. Wow. I know. Keep that age gap. Now, I should say this, that it was not uncommon for men in their 30s to be marrying young girls around 16. Mm-hmm. But this age gap was really pushing the limits, as you can imagine. My only guess is that being forced into this marriage with a man as old as her father, mm-hmm. and then to become a mother, was just a very difficult fit for her. Mm-hmm. I think she just wanted to be a young girl like all her other friends. And she eventually left the relationship. There were lots of men who were willing to pay her a lot of attention. Eventually, Minnie's mother convinces her to join the Double Decker, which was the finest gentleman's club in Prescott. Huh. Right. And it was just right behind Whiskey Row today. And to work there as a very high class prostitute.
20: Right.
7: And as a gentleman's club, they had all the wines and everything that you would, that a man would want, the finest cigars, but even opioids, even right. morphine, cocaine, heroin, whatever it is you wanted. Huh. So she worked there for a couple of years, and then she gets arrested in 1893. She's found in an opium joint. And this is the first time then the name of Georgie Clifford enters into the record. And there, from there, we're able to trace her. When she was raped at the age of 12, it was extremely common to treat what was collectively termed women's issues with morphine.
20: Right.
7: Not only morphine, but heroin and cocaine. They were used as commonly as we use ibuprofen today.
20: Wow.
7: Or acetaminophen.
20: She was prescribed this.
7: She was prescribed this, and I suspect that that's what she started down this path of addiction.
20: Mm-hmm. So tell us more about that unrestricted opiate industry at the time, yeah. like of the Old West. Like, I think we kind of have a sense of, you know, an opium den at the time.
7: Right.
20: But it was, as you said, prescribed, but yeah. then criminalized
7: yeah.
20: later on.
7: Yeah. I would say this is one of the biggest finds of my research was that what most people had in their medicine chest was far more dangerous and far more deadly than any gunslinger in a Western town.
20: Hmm.
7: And opioids, and we're talking now morphine, which is synthesized from opium, but also opium was available. So opium, morphine, heroin, which was synthesized from morphine, widely available, completely unrestricted. And often any of the patent medicines that you could buy to treat sore throats, hay fever, upset stomach, any, you name it, I kid you not, you name it,
20: mm-hmm.
7: were often infused with either morphine or opium.
20: Wow.
7: And so it was widely, widely used. Yeah.
20: So when did it turn? When did it become something that was criminalized and then obviously impacts Georgie's life?
7: So here's the curious thing. The first addict of morphine was the very chemist who synthesized morphine from opium, Friedrich Sauterner.
20: Mm.
7: He was a German, and he became the first morphine addict that I could tell. And he began sounding the alarm that this is a very dangerous chemical, very addictive. But people really didn't catch on until about the 1920s. And that's when you had this global effort to try and cut back on the trade, to cut off the inflow of these drugs in the United States. And so, you know, we're dealing with a period just about a century long
20: mm-hmm.
7: where these powerful addictive substances were freely used and completely available. Yeah.
20: So you also in this book, because you're looking at the opiate trade at the time yeah. and sort of the impact of this on Georgie's life, but also, you know, the sex trade, obviously. Yeah. She was yeah. a prostitute, if yeah. a high-end one in Prescott at the time, yeah. but you refer to prostitution as sex trafficking,
7: yeah.
20: which
7: yeah.
20: you admit, I think, is sort of anachronistic.
7: Yeah. Yeah.
20: But I wonder, you know, why did you make that choice?
7: So to this day, there's this underlying assumption that women entered into the sex trade or into prostitution at will. And what I discovered in Georgie's life was, as a matter of fact, she was coerced into it and kept there against her will, and opioids were actually used to keep her there. And so prostitutes very commonly used morphine as a way of, as a form of birth control. Morphine in particular is what fueled the sex trade. So this is why I use the term sex traffic. And there was some evidence that they were actually traded. Again, I follow Georgie's life, and she goes from this very high class, brothel to being homeless and living underneath a train trestle in Benson.
20: Wow.
7: And stealing food. So she's now homeless at this point. But this is over a decade of just her addiction and a number of things. Nobody wants that life. And part of my research was listening to modern reformers today who work in the sex trafficking industry and really trying to help women get out. There's a reason why women just don't step off when they're abused or something goes wrong, and they just say, okay, we're done. There's a reason why that doesn't happen is because control is a very significant part of the modern traffic. And I found those elements also in Georgie's life. And Georgie was not unique.
20: So, I mean, what's so interesting about this character here, right, Georgie Clifford, who was a real person, is that her life and these sort of terrible things that happened to her don't seem to be that out of the ordinary. She doesn't seem to be out of the ordinary, especially in this sort of pre-statehood Arizona. What kind of light do you think this sheds on what we think about the Old West, you know, like the Wild West, this sort of romanticized vision of what a territorial Arizona was?
7: Yeah, great question. So, you know, my reconstruction of the Old West or the Wild West, based on my last book on the Pleasant Valley War, but also this one, of course, it's very different than what Hollywood portrays. Very different. We as a country have wrestled with opioid addiction since the beginning. So one statistic that's commonly used is that after the Civil War, it's estimated about 400,000 veterans came back addicted to morphine. It was widely used during the Civil War. And so you've got a nation that's already wrestling with addiction. And this epidemic that we talk about now, it's not new. It's been going on for over a century. And the international efforts and national efforts to try and stop the trade have not worked. Now, I'm not trying to advocate for anything differently, but I could just stand back and look. We've been at this for over 100 years, and it's the same problem and the same approaches, cutting off the supply. And so the question I began to ask myself was, well, why? And I think the answer is pretty clear. The demand is very high. In the modern times, it was the overprescription of prescribed drugs, and it was often for chronic pain that got a lot of middle-class people hooked on opioids. And the same thing was the case in the 19th century. Again, it was an escape from pain, emotional pain, physical pain, all those kinds of things.
20: Amazing the lessons we don't learn from our own history. We'll leave it there. Eduardo Obregon Pagan, ASU Bob Stump Endowed Professor of History, author of the new book, Tumbleweed Underworld, A Saga of Morphine and Mayhem in the Arizona Territory. Eduardo, thank you very much for coming in. Appreciate it.
7: Thank you. My pleasure.

And that'll do it for this Tuesday edition of the show. Thank you, as always, so much for listening. Remember, if you want a good read in your email inbox every single week, subscribe to the Radioheads newsletter, the show's weekly newsletter. 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While you're online, why not follow us on Instagram as well? We are at KJZZ, the show. For Lauren Gilger, I'm Mark Brody here in Phoenix. Have a terrific rest of your day. Hope to have you right back here tomorrow.

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1: Temperatures will continue to hover 5 to 8 degrees above normal in Yuma, Parker, and Quartzsite as afternoon highs range between 110 and 115 degrees. Winds out of the south-southwest at 5 to 10 miles per hour. Tonight, skies should be clear with a low near 80 degrees.
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4: 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Q is up next, beginning with National Native News. It's 11 o'clock.

I'm Angeline Chedawayo, sitting in for Tom Power. Welcome to Q. It's a rare type of spirit who's compelled with such singular focus that nothing could make them veer off their path. Vince Gill is a country music superstar, and he's exactly this kind of spirit. Getting booed off stage didn't faze him. Getting tempted by a big payday didn't distract him. And at 60 years old, he's taking on new challenges that terrify him. Those stories are being chronicled in a new batch of songs where we hear Vince Gill look back and continue forward with an ambitious project where he's releasing an EP a month for an entire year. Vince Gill is coming up. Plus, art historian Davida Ronovich will be here to talk about how the Canadian Heritage Minute inspired her new comedy series. All that and more is coming up on Q.

0: This is National Native News. I'm Jill Freitas. Residents of Anaktuvik Pass can now use four-wheelers for subsistence hunting in the gates of the Arctic National Park and Preserve. As the Alaska Desk's Aliona Niden reports, it's a change residents have sought for decades.
1: Mark John Morey has been hunting caribou around Anaktuvik Pass since he was a child. But in the summer and fall, most of the land around the village has been off-limits to hunters like him. That's because residents were not allowed to use four-wheelers in the majority of the gates of the Arctic National Park and Preserve. And that's the only way to access the roadless preserve surrounding the village. But last month, the U.S. Department of the Interior announced it would restore off-road vehicle access to the park. Morey says he's excited.
2: This is life-changing. I only wish my grandparents were here. Now that we're able to access the lands, we can relearn what our ancestors taught us about certain areas that always have caribou year-round.
1: The Trump administration has been working to expand access to hunters on off-road vehicles in protected federal lands across the country. However, a National Park Service spokesman for the Alaska region said this action is specific to subsistence hunting in the gates and does not apply to sports hunters. And it comes after decades of back and forth on the issue. Before Anaktuvik Pass became a permanent settlement about 80 years ago, the Nunimut people were semi-nomadic and moved throughout the Brooks Range. Morey says they were searching for their main food source, caribou.
2: We heard many stories from our elders about hunting grounds that we weren't able to access, which they remember before we even formed a community of Anaktuvik Pass.
1: The federal government established the gates of the Arctic around Anaktuvik Pass when it passed the Alaska National Interest Lands Conservation Act. And residents were still given the right to subsistence hunt using snow machines and motorboats, among other traditional transportation methods. But the rule didn't mention ATVs. And 40 years ago, the new park guidance interpreted the law to ban hunts on ATVs because they were not used traditionally. Lillian Stone is the city mayor of Anaktuvik Pass. She says the ban created invisible boundaries for residents relying on hunting for survival.
3: It was like we were prisoners in our own land for 40 years, where before that it was we could hunt anywhere, we could travel anywhere.
1: Local native corporations exchanged lands with the Park Service in the late 90s, which made additional areas within the park available for subsistence ATV hunts. Still, residents could only access about 1% of the gates of the Arctic. Stone says residents and local leaders have been advocating for ATV access to the park for subsistence for decades, but with no progress.
3: We felt like it wasn't getting anywhere and we weren't getting the answers that were needed.
1: Last year, local leadership traveled to Washington, D.C. and asked the Interior Department to restore ATV access to the park. This May, the department announced the decision to do that. Interior Secretary Doug Burgum wrote in a social media post that, quote, "No one knows or cares for this land more than the people who live here," end quote. A department spokeswoman said in an email the old ban was inconsistent with supporting subsistence. She said the Park Service will consult local communities within 6 months to establish the new rule. Kristen Morey is an Anaktuvik Pass hunter and a mother of two. She says the announcement means a lot for her and her children.
4: I have no words of what of what just happened because it just makes me really emotional and I'm excited to be out there and to no longer have to worry about when we have to stop, because I'm out there year-round as well.
1: The Park Service said local hunters should contact the gates of the Arctic for current information on using ATVs while the regulatory process is underway. In Anchorage, I am Aliona Niden.
0: And I'm Jill Freitas.
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2: You're listening to Q from CBC on public radio in the United States and across North America on Sirius XM 169. I'm Angeline Tedeweo, sitting in for Tom Power. When you've had a long and storied career, it's not unusual to step back for a minute and reflect. Some actors do it by publishing a big memoir. Photographers could exhibit a retrospective, and musicians, well, maybe a big farewell tour or a deluxe re-release of some of their biggest hits. But Vince Gill is taking a different path. If you don't know Vince Gill, he is a legend in country music, a gifted storyteller, a country Hall of Famer, and multi-Grammy Award winner. And when I say multi, I mean he's won over 20 Grammy Awards. You might know him best for songs like this one.

from his hit album, I Still Believe in You, that is Vince Gill with Don't Let Our Love Start Slipping Away. So at this point in his career, Vince Gill has really done it all. And now he's ready to look back. His new project is called 50 Years From Home. And the plan is that Vince Gill will release a new EP full of new songs every month for a year. So far, he's released 8 EPs. And the whole thing touches on some pretty key moments in Vince Gill's life and career. Take this one.

0: That's Vince Gill with the song Brown's Diner Bar, which is a real place in Nashville. Tom started their conversation by asking him about it. Take a listen.
1: Brown's Diner Bar, I've seen that in Nashville before. I think I've been past it. I've never been in it.
2: Yeah, it's kind of a legendary old burger joint that it's been here almost 100 years.
1: How are the burgers? I heard you used to have them all the time.
2: Well, they're pretty good. I still have one. I had one the other day. I've been going in there for over 50 years, and it's kind of a magical place. It was kind of a meeting spot for a lot of songwriters, a lot of musicians and things like that. It wouldn't be uncommon to run into John Prine in there or Don Everly or folks like that, and pretty heady bunch, and I've been going in there forever, and they still make a good hamburger.
1: That's a wild thing about Nashville. I remember hearing that John Hartford song, Nobody Eats at, what's called, Line Balls Anymore? I remember hearing him tell stories about he'd be there, and like Bill Monroe would be over in the corner, and Waylon Jennings would be over in the corner, you know? That's that kind of thing can happen, you know?
2: Yeah, of course. You know, everybody has their spots and places that you like and make you feel comfortable and familiar and all that stuff. So, yeah, there's a bunch of those around here.
1: So what's going on? Like the EP, once a month for a year. Talk to me about it.
2: Well, it's a daunting amount of work, I can assure you. I spend a good bit of my spare time in the studio just trying to stay ahead of everything and get everything finished, get everything recorded and mixed and sung and backgrounds, guitar solos, all that kind of stuff. And I guess the idea of it came from just my wanting to celebrate leaving home 50 years ago. You know, I left home in the summer of 75, and I moved to Kentucky from Oklahoma and to be in a bluegrass band. And these songs kind of represent that journey, you know, the 50 years of leaving home and having the courage to pull out of the driveway and wave goodbye to my mom and dad. And that was a hard thing to do, to be brave enough to try that. And it's worked out. I've had a really nice life and a really fine career and done a lot of wonderful things that I never thought I would have gotten to do, and I have no regrets.
1: Well, I want to tell that story through a couple of songs. Let's start with the

0: playing my guitar.
1: So that's Vince Gill and Made Me. I feel like that song there might be what you were talking about just then.
2: It exactly was, you know, and it, the beauty of it all is it's true to an extent.
1: tell me what that song's about.
2: Well, it's just been about, it's about the, once I mentioned it earlier, the courage to take a job and go try to play music for a living at 18 years old is daunting. It took a lot of courage out of me. But in my heart, like I felt like the worst thing that could happen is it doesn't work out and you can go home.
1: Yeah.
2: You know, I could always go home. And it was a lean stretch of life, man. I moved to Louisville, Kentucky from Oklahoma City where I grew up, and I found a place to live. This guy let musicians rent rooms in his house, and I had a little room in the attic of this house in Louisville, and my rent was only $15 a month. And I thought, well, I make enough of my gig, a couple hundred bucks a week, that I think I'll be all right, and I can eat, and I can pay the rent. And it's kind of been the goal from day one, is just stay ahead of the man, you know, that you owe money to or what have you. And I've been able to pay the rent the whole stretch.
1: I want to go back to Oklahoma before you go to Louisville. Just take a listen to this. I can't hold-

0: That boy's singing through his nose.
1: Can you tell us what we're listening to there?
0: That is the first record I ever made. I was in a local band in Oklahoma City called Mountain Smoke, and we pooled our money together and went and made a record, and we played a bunch of bluegrass festivals and things back in Oklahoma, and that song was the very first song I ever heard me sing on the radio when I was driving in my pickup truck through Oklahoma City one day. That song came on. I'm playing banjo on that song.
1: Oh, you're playing banjo? Lead. I thought you were playing dobro. Uh-huh. You're playing banjo.
0: I probably played both.
1: Yeah.
0: And it was the greatest thrill. I can't even describe what that felt like, getting to hear yourself play and sing on the radio. And I got on, I had a CB radio at the time, and I got on there and I started, so you're not going to believe it. They're playing our song on this radio station, you know, and these truckers were coming back and saying, you sound pretty good, kid, stick with it, you know. And what I remember most, about hearing myself for the first time is the hope that it instilled in me. You know, it was the first thing I ever tried to do. And lo and behold, somebody played it, you know, on the radio station. And so it gave me this hope that has never wavered, you know, from that day forward. Every time I do something, record with somebody or on my own or somebody else's record, and I would hope that it would work, you know, and hope that somebody would find it, somebody would respond to it. And so 52 years later now, I'm still get as excited hearing myself on the radio today as I ever did back when I was 17 years old.
1: I heard a great story I thought you might tell about that band, Mountain Smoke. You were in high school when you first joined that band. You guys went into Oklahoma City and you had an opening gig that you sort of weren't expecting.
0: Yeah, I've told this story my whole life, but
1: I love it.
0: We got a call in the middle of the day and said, hey, we need somebody down here to open a show. Do you guys think you could come down and open the show? And we said, yeah, sure. So we put a band together of whoever we could find that was available, and we went down there to the Civic Center in Oklahoma City and drove by the marquee, and it said appearing tonight, Kiss. I went, well, that's got to be a mistake, you know. Maybe they got us playing in the basement for a Shriners convention or something. No, we lo and behold, we sadly had to go out there and try to open. We were a popular local band, you know, and we went out there and they're all made up and ready to rock and ready to go at it, you know. And we come out there with our banjos and fiddles, and they hated us. They booed us off stage, you know, and
1: really, they booed?
0: Oh, my God, they booed, they screamed, they threw stuff at us. It was hysterical. And the more they did it, the more I loved it. Just having that many people pissed off at me was hysterical. And we finished the first song, and they're booing. I go, thank y'all, we appreciate that. You like that one? Wait till you hear this next one we got picked up for you. And I was messing with them, and, you know, and finally it got a little bit too dangerous, and we had to leave the stage after a couple of songs.
1: Really?
0: Uh-huh. And then in the next morning, they did a review of the show, and they were talking about Kiss, and they played and whatnot. Said, but the weirdest part of the night was local band Mountain Smoke opening for this band. I don't understand who thought that was a good idea. And they were sadly booed off stage after a couple of songs. And group member Vince Gill showed his part of his anatomy the crowd could kiss in their bold letters. And I still have that review somewhere. It was priceless. I ran into those guys years later, and I met Paul Stanley. We were on the same record company when I was playing with Pure Prairie League, and he couldn't. I asked him. I said, "Do you remember a gig in Oklahoma where a bluegrass band tried to open for you?" And he goes, "Yeah, they almost burned the place down." I go, "I was in that band," and we had a big laugh. And then Gene was not quite as nice about it all. He wasn't as friendly and all that. But it was hysterical. I love that happened. I went, well, how much worse could it get, you know?
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1: Let me ask you a little bit about that courage point you were mentioning. You know, you were a kid, playing in bands. Sure, you had a pretty successful local band. And then, you know, you go to Louisville and you go to Nashville. You're in California for a while. You're playing with Byron Berline. You're doing like a lot of pretty amazing gigs. When you talk about the courage you had back then, like, what do you think it was? What convinced you to go on that road? What convinced you to leave home? It wasn't an easy thing to do.
0: Well, I don't know that I would say it was arrogance or cockiness or anything, but my ears in this whole stretch of life that I've been through, last 52 years of doing this for a living, they've never lied to me. My ears told me I was okay at doing what I was doing and that I could hang with just about anybody. And that gave me confidence. And once again, when somebody paid me to come play in a beer joint when I was 15, I knew what I wanted to do.
1: Yeah.
0: You know, and I didn't have to go to college. I didn't have to mess with any of that. And away I went.
1: But if it was just about getting paid, you wouldn't have made the call. Like, the story I heard about you is that you were trying to make it or just trying to get better or something as a songwriter in Nashville. And if it was just about, hey, I'm just happy to get up and paid and pay my bills playing music. I heard a story that Mark Knopfler from Dire Straits, he offered you to be in Dire Straits or tour mm-hmm. with Dire Straits at a time when that was a pretty big gig to get.
0: Yeah, it was.
1: That
0: goes back to the late 80s. I had been making records. I'd made 3 albums on my own starting in 83. And I always jokingly say, yeah, I was making records back then, but I couldn't prove it because nobody had them, which was true. And he came and heard me play and knew about me a little bit and called and said, hey, I wonder if you'd be interested in being in the band and coming on this world tour. And you know, I was struggling to pay for my house in those days. It was lean. And I had, like I said, I made 3 records on my own and my ears told me I could sing with all the rest of the cats and maybe just the right song hadn't come along. And for whatever reason, I just told him, I said, dude, I said, I can't bail on what I've tried to accomplish. And my ears tell me I'm good enough and I think I have something to offer country music. And I can't quit. I wouldn't say I was admitting failure if I took that gig, but it might have undone all the years I'd tried in some way, shape, or form. I don't know.
1: Yeah, but it's a risk, you know? It's a risk that means, like, I won't be able to make my money playing. Like, I won't be able to, you know?
0: And not taking the sure thing.
1: Yeah.
0: You know, that's a lot of times people always want to chase the money and chase the sure thing and have a, you know, I remember Keb Mo said that to me one time. Somebody asked him, said, when did you finally really get it going? He goes, when I didn't have a backup plan. And so I did the same thing. I said, if I don't bet on me, I can't expect anybody else to either. And so I took the leap of faith and said, I think I have something to offer country music. And I turned it down. And it would have been a great windfall for me financially, but I just couldn't bail on what I'd tried to accomplish. And lo and behold, not long after that, I had a song called When I Call Your Name that came out in 89 or 90, and it blew up and was one of those career records that sold a couple million records and won awards and Song of the Year and things like that. And it was like, it was the key that unlocked the next bunch of years of success.
1: I might add to that it was in your own voice then too, and then you were able to sing with your own voice as opposed to, and no disrespect to people who do it at all, but you know, being in a band and playing guitar in a band or playing bass in a band, you were able to get your own thoughts and you were able to work on your writing. It brings me to one of the songs on the EPs I wanted to ask you about. Just take a listen to this.

0: Vince Gill and I'm Selling All My Memories. Can you talk to me about that song?
1: Yeah, it was a fun song to write. I wrote that with Ernest, who is a young artist that's really blowing up and writes great songs. He's a great singer. And also Jake Worthington, who is another kind of a throwback to maybe the George Jones era of singers. He's a really traditional country singer, and he's quite great, you know. And we just sat down and wrote that song. You know, I think I had the title in my back pocket, and they all liked it, and away we went and wrote a pretty sweet song.
0: You said about your songwriting in an interview I read one time that you like taking people somewhere with your songs, that when you write a song, you want them to be able to see the images. What do you mean by that?
1: Well, I want them to find a way into that song. You know, I don't know if movies are like that. They are for me. I'll watch a movie and go, okay, what part would I be in that movie if I was in that movie? And I do the same thing with songs. I hear a song and go, where do I find myself in that song? And oftentimes I think great songs hook you and lure you in with the first line of the song. You know, like the great George Jones classic, "He said I love you till I die." And you hear that and you just go, oh, hell, what's happening? What is going on? I want to hear the rest of this story. And if you can catch somebody and hook them right off the bat, man, you know, "Hello, darkness, my old friend."
0: Yeah.
1: You know, there's so many great opening lines. "Yesterday, all my troubles seem
0: together again."
1: Yeah, together again.
0: Yeah.
1: You know, it's like right off the bat, you're in.
0: Yeah.
1: You know, and you wanna go, okay, what's next? I want to hear what's next. And if you can get that, you know, a lot of songwriters will say you can. A lot of great songs get separated by the second verse. If the second verse isn't as good as the first verse, the song doesn't stand a chance. But once again, you're weaving a story, and you want people to connect to it and find their way into it, find themselves in it somehow, some way.
0: My guest today is Vince Gill. His new project is called 50 Years From Home. It's a year-long series of EPs released every month. I want to talk to you. Well, actually, before I get to the Eagles thing, I read this quote when I was doing research for this that you said Canada accepted you long before the U.S. did. Canadian show. What does that mean?
1: Well, that's the place that responded to me first. You know, it was a hard struggle for me to get radio to play my records when I first got started in 83, but Canada was always open-armed and come on up, and I toured with a bunch of different people up there opening shows and did my own shows up there and TV shows and Tommy Hunter show. And
0: oh, you did the
1: like
0: Tommy
1: that.
0: Hunter show?
1: Oh, yeah. Yeah, I think every hillbilly singer did it once, you know, and I was no exception. I did it a couple times. And but, yeah, just once again, sometimes people aren't, you know, all about the hype and all about the press and all about the stuff where here, sometimes in the States, you kind of have to glom on to what everybody else is all about. And same thing was it was similar in Europe. You know, they were more open and welcoming of me because, you know, a lot of times people think the biggest star that's here should be the biggest star that's in Canada or the biggest star that's in Europe or the biggest star in other countries. And the other countries just go, no, we just like what we like.
0: Yeah.
1: In the realm of all the hype of it and the knowledge of who the biggest stars are in our country, you know, they're just a little more open-minded maybe and they like what they like. And that was always comforting to me that I knew I had a place that I was accepted.
0: Well, I'm glad we were nice to you.
1: Yeah, very much so.
0: Okay. Can I ask you about the Eagles thing?
1: Sure.
0: So for people who don't know, you spent the last few years singing with the Eagles, or singing with Eagles after the death of their singer, one of their singers, Glenn Frey.
1: Yep.
0: The question I've always wondered about this is about like day one. Like this is a band, like you grew up in Oklahoma listening to Joe Walsh, who's now a member of the Eagles. You were out in California at around the same time that they were making music. Byron was playing with them. They soundtracked a lot of your life. Can you take me into day one of like the rehearsal? Like you walk in there and plug in the guitar and how are you feeling?
1: I was terrified.
0: Yeah.
1: You know, I'm 60 years old, scared to death. You know, and I remember you know, that I didn't get a ton of information of what I should learn and what I was expected to sing or parts or any of that kind of stuff, but I'm a fast learner and it was easy for me. And I knew most all those songs, not the intricacies of all of them, but I knew them in a way that I could, you know, latch on pretty quickly and be a part of it. But I remember the first day was daunting, you know, and I had a brief run in with Don, nothing major, but just, you know, and I knew I was in for a good test, you know, and I think that what the best compliment I've gotten from Don, in all these, this is my 10th year to tour with them, is, somebody asked him in an interview early on when I first started playing with him. They said, why did you get the country guy to be in your band? And he smiled. He said, because he knows how to be in a band.
0: How to be in a band.
1: And that was high praise. And when we were doing the first gig, our first gig is at Dodger Stadium, baseball stadium, where the LA Dodgers play. That's where the band started. And Glenn has passed, and here's this, you know, hillbilly singer kid coming in to sing Glenn songs, you know, along with his son Deacon. And I could feel the apprehension of those people in the crowd. And we were doing, I remember we were doing sound check for the first gig, and I was singing an old song of mine called Whenever You Come Around at sound check, just me and a guitar testing my mic out and checking out the sound of the monitors and all that. And he came over to me and he goes, what is that song? And I go, it's a song of mine that was a hit some years back. And he goes, man, can we work it up and do it tonight? And I said, well, Don, I said, with all due respect, I said, I'd rather not. And he said, why? I said, look, I said, what I'm getting ready to do isn't going to be easy, you know, and what I don't want to do is give these people one more reason to not like me and have them sit out there and saying, I didn't come here to hear Vince Gill songs. I came here to hear Eagles songs. I said, so if you don't mind, I'd rather not do any of my songs and just let me do this job I'm supposed to do. And yeah. And it worked out, you know, and I think he respected that out of me. And that's why he said he knows how to be in a band. I didn't need the limelight. I didn't need the spotlight. I didn't need to be featured and no preferential treatment. And he likes that I'm normal, you know, and away we went. And it's been, I think it's been a great experience for everyone.

0: That's a little bit of Vince Gill with the song One More Last Chance. And before that, you heard the first part of Tom's conversation with the country music legend, where they talked about his early days in Louisville and what it was like playing with the Eagles. Coming up, Vince Gill has a song that might bring you to tears if it hasn't already at some point. It's a song you might have heard at a funeral, and Vince will tell you how it came to be and how he keeps himself from crying every time he sings it. I'm Angeline Tetawayo. More with Vince Gill after this.
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0: I'm Angeline Tetawayo in for Tom Power. You're listening to Q. You're in the middle of Tom's conversation with Vince Gill, the multi-Grammy Award-winning country music legend. What you're hearing right now is the song Go Rest High on That Mountain from his 1994 album When Love Finds You. In the first part of Tom and Vince's conversation, they talked about Vince's new year-long project, which is called 50 Years From Home. It's a series of EPs he's releasing over the course of the year, one each month, as a way to celebrate his five-decade career. In this next part of their conversation, Tom started by asking Vince about this song. It's probably one of his best-known songs.
1: For people who don't know the story, you wrote that song partly after the death of another actual bluegrass player turned country star, Keith Whitley, like yourself. And then you finished it, my understanding is, after the passing of your brother. Mm-hmm. I have watched you sing that song a lot, man. Like, I've seen that song get sung at Memorial Day celebrations and at funerals. I've seen you, I saw you sing it at George Jones's funeral.
2: Tried to.
1: You know? could you have known that?
2: No. You know, the beauty of that song is, you know, there is a reference to Keith in the first verse of that song, which is, you were no stranger to the rain. You weren't afraid to face the devil. You were no stranger to the rain. That was a hit song of Keith's before his passing. And we knew each other in the bluegrass days. And then I'd kind of written a little bit of that first verse. And then I said, I don't feel comfortable about finishing this song. So I put it away. And 4 years later, my brother died. And I thought I had a really neat idea for the start of a song. So I finally finished it. But the bulk of it, you know, was really written around the loss of my brother, my big brother. And after I'd written it, I worked with a guy named Tony Brown, who produced most of my records. And he heard that song and he said, you have to record that song. I said, I'm not sure I want to. I said, that's a song about my grief and me losing my brother. And I'm not sure, he said, no, you have to. And he made me record that song. And I'm so grateful that he did. And as it came out, you know, it was interesting to see people respond like they did to that song. And to me, it's a much deeper, much more broad meaning song because of what people use it for. You know, when they're really struggling, they lose somebody. It's kind of become a modern day an Amazing Grace. You know, and it gets used at funerals all the time, whether I'm singing or somebody else is. And to me, it's bigger than a hit song because the reason people use it is deeper.
1: Is there one ask of you to sing that song that stands out to you? Like, is there one?
2: Well, singing it at George Jones's funeral was the most memorable in that I fell apart. You know, not every time do I fall apart when I sing the song. In my mind, I'll just go somewhere else where I know I can get through it and
1: I bet it's hard to get through, yeah.
2: Yeah, you know, people don't understand. Every time I sing it, I have to go back to the moment on the bus before a show where my best friend Benny told me that my brother died. You know, every time I sing it, I have to go there. And it's hard. You know, it's brutal. But, you know, like I said, if I check out and I just kind of go somewhere else and I can find my way through it. Every now and then I'll lose it, and I don't mind losing it in front of people. And the cool thing about, sweet thing about George Jones's memorial and losing it there is what it kind of did for everybody. Everybody, you know, for the whole performance, everybody was okay and pretty stoic and all that. And me falling apart gave the whole room the opportunity to fall apart.
1: Yeah, the permission to fall apart.
2: Yeah. You know, yeah. And I struggled for a long, long time to ever get it back together to where I could finish the song, but it was a beautiful emotional moment for an entire room of people that loved George Jones.
1: If you could go back and talk to that 18-year-old who left Oklahoma and hit the road and took that risk, what would you say to him?
2: I'd say, man, have as much fun as you can, because you can't control it, you know? You can't control what's going to happen, and I don't think I'd do anything different. You know, I think I would make the majority of the same decisions. Even the mistakes I made, I learned something from. So if you're willing to own your own mess, you know, you can learn a lot from screwing something up, and I screwed up plenty. You know, nobody's immune from messing stuff up, and I did my share. And I don't know that I'd go back and not do those things, because I think the lessons that I got from those mistakes was worth more than not ever making the mistakes.
1: Vince, I'm a big fan, and thanks for coming on today and talking to us.
2: All right, my pleasure. Thanks for your time.

0: a bit more of Go Rest High on That Mountain. Before that, you heard Tom's conversation with country music legend Vince Gill. His ongoing EP series is called 50 Years From Home, and you can find that anywhere you get your music.
1: Wish I could see.
0: I'm Angeline Tedawayo, in for Tom Power. You're listening to Q. If you grew up in Canada in the 90s, chances are you might recognize this.
2: What is it, Mrs. Gold?
3: Burnt toast. Dr. Penfield, I can smell burnt toast.
4: Dr. Wilder Penfield. He cured my seizures and hundreds more. They say he drew the roadmap of the human brain. We just called him the greatest Canadian alive.
0: That's a clip from a classic Canadian Heritage Minute. You know, those 60-second dramatizations of Canadian history that would, like, pop up during commercial breaks like a public service announcement? They usually featured a historical figure from the 1800s like Laura Secord or Harriet Tubman, and they became a bit of a cultural phenomenon in Canada. Over the years, there have been parodies made. People have created their own Heritage Minutes based on specific moments in Canadian history. According to the internet, the Mott's Clamato Caesar and the Rob Ford drug scandal are significant moments in Canadian heritage. Now, imagine being one of the people responsible for making the real thing. That's Davida Aronovich. From 2012 to 2021, she produced Heritage Minutes for a whole new generation of Canadians. And it's part of what inspired her new comedy series, Pioneer Girl.
5: I lit my professor's car on fire after he stole all my research.
6: Well, maybe you don't sleep with him next time. Do you have a bonnet?
5: Excuse me? No. Oh, no. No, none for me, thanks. No. I am here to find a new book idea, so they let me back into my PhD program or I'm out for good. Excuse me? Yeah, my academic probation officer said this was a research job.
6: Well, it looks like you got screwed again there, baby doll, because this is olden days times Pioneer Village, where it's always 1867, and women wear bonnets and corsets, at least till we get the vote.
0: That's a scene from Pioneer Girl. The show follows Eleanor, a feminist history PhD student who is forced to work at a pioneer village after getting kicked out of academia. Davida created and co-wrote the web series, and she stopped by the studio to chat with guest host Garvia Bailey about how working in history inspired Pioneer Girl. But they started by talking about what goes into making a Heritage Minute. Here's their conversation.
7: Welcome.
8: Hello. Thanks so much for having me.
7: I'm wondering if that very first clip, the Burnt Toast Heritage Minute, do you remember that one?
8: I sure remember that one. While I did not work on that one because it was long before my time, it is deeply ingrained in my memory and, dare I say, our collective memory, so much so that I once appeared as Burnt Toast on Halloween.
7: Stop it.
8: Yeah, people loved it.
7: Of course they did. Yeah. And the thing is, people would get it.
8: Right?
7: Like, if you're going to, you're right away, you're like, oh yeah, I know what you are. Mm-hmm. Before we talk about Pioneer Girl, I want to talk about the Heritage Minutes. What goes on behind the scenes to make sure that a Heritage Minute is correct? Because there's the hairstyles, there's the costumes.
8: Yes.
7: What goes into creating these Heritage Minutes?
8: Garvia, I've seen a mustache measured for appropriate period length. No, I cannot stop it. That is accurate. But what I would say is that's really the level of care that is brought to these stories. Since we relaunched them, and we really look to kind of open the narrative up and include a lot of new and diverse stories. Mm. But what we did to continue to keep them really rooted in the history is we always did really meticulous fact checking. And we also worked with consultants. So we would have consultants from whatever communities the story that we were telling touched and historical experts. Mm-hmm. And where possible, we also worked with the living members of a family or relatives of someone whose story we were telling. So a lot of work went into 1 minute.
7: Yeah. Can you think of one of them that felt like, well, I guess you mentioned the mustache being measured. That's a pretty good example.
8: The real gift for me about working on this was not only the exposure to all of these beautiful, wonderful stories, some of which I didn't know, many were lesser known, but also meeting these people who have dedicated so yeah. much of their careers and their time to a very specific piece of history because they so much believe in its importance and the fact that it needs to be shared and understood. And so, you know, we would have people on set who were experts in literally military buttons.
7: Wow.
8: So people who had a degree of specialization that was so precise that they could tell you in a second after everything had been set up, mm-hmm. you know, right before the camera rolls, yes, you're good to go.
7: Okay, good.
8: Yeah.
7: Well, I thought you were going to go the other way. Like, no, those buttons are all wrong.
8: You have to redo them. That could happen, but that's why we had them there.
7: Yeah, of course. Yeah. Okay. So my producer was researching this, and she found a website dedicated to ranking mm-hmm. every single Heritage Minute. So you've seen this.
8: Oh, I have. I've read it.
7: Okay. So according to the website, mm-hmm. the criteria for a good Heritage Minute includes, okay, the presence of heartwarming music, always, mm-hmm. A eureka moment where we're all just like, what? Facial hair. Let's talk about the mustaches
8: right.
7: again.
8: Yes, of
7: right.
8: course.
7: And also, I quote, powerful white men being skeptical. For years, people have created their own Heritage Minutes as well. So I feel like you are a part of the zeitgeist. Like, how does that feel? Do you consider that?
8: I hadn't ever considered that, but I love the idea. It's very meta, and it would be a great honor. I will say that there is something really fabulous about seeing the audience response and everything that people have done with the Heritage Minutes to demonstrate that they really have an impact. We were approached by several students at different points who were writing their master's theses yeah. on Heritage Minutes. We also saw people who had podcasts about the Heritage Minutes or entire trivia nights just dedicated to Heritage Minutes. Like, what an incredible compliment, not to mention the many, many parody Heritage Minutes that have been put out.
7: I love
8: which
7: them.
8: Are fantastic. Actually, Rick Mercer was well known for doing a series of parody Heritage Minutes.
9: And so, my dearest Tammy, our two great nations at war, keep the flames of our love at bay. How is Poughkeepsie?
10: Johnson! I need those troop reports now. Oh! No more love letters to American lasses! We're at war, damn it!
8: That was fantastic. So I do feel exceptionally grateful to have been a part of it.
7: Yeah. I read that Pioneer Girl is loosely based on mm-hmm. your experience working on historical projects. And I wonder about what it was about your experiences that perhaps inspired this series?
8: Sure. Well, I think the first thing is really being exposed to a number of really impressive and interesting stories that I didn't feel were particularly well known. Hmm. But another aspect was learning the complexity sometimes behind a story that I had grown up knowing only a certain way. And one of the really powerful examples for me was Lucy Maud Montgomery.
7: Yeah.
8: So I worked on that Heritage Minute, and I learned that Lucy Maud Montgomery, far from being sort of this classically kind of proper woman of the 19th century, was actually just as feisty as the character she had created. Mm. She wrote in 8 volumes all about her experience and some very dark and difficult experiences, including anxiety, depression, insomnia, for which she used, you know, medication. There's even a question posed by her biographer about whether she takes her own life. And it was so surprising to me that this woman we know so well as Canadians, we weren't allowed to know more fully.
7: Right.
8: She lost an infant, and it really marked her. She had a very difficult marriage, was very fraught. She's very transparent about that. And there's something really liberating about the way in which she's just sort of embraced all of these complex aspects of being a woman. And one of her lines from in her diaries was when she was talking about her depression, and she says, "I look at other women and I wonder how many of them are also hiding something under their smiles."
7: Mm.
8: And so even at this time, women are being told to smile more.
7: Smile.
8: Right.
7: Yeah.
8: And it's
7: yeah.
8: like, I hear you. Mm-hmm. I hear you, Lucy Maud Montgomery. I also don't being like being told to smile.
7: Right. That sounds like a very Eleanor line.
8: Right.
7: That you just said.
0: I'm Angeline Tedeweo. You're listening to Q. You're in the middle of guest host Garvia Bailey's conversation with writer and producer Davida Aronovich. So Davida was just talking about Lucy Maud Montgomery, who is perhaps best known for writing these happy-go-lucky tales in Anne of Green Gables, even though in reality she was facing so much hardship. And this is kind of the point of Davida's comedy series Pioneer Girl. The main character, Eleanor, is a feminist history student, so she knows quite a bit about women who have been misrepresented throughout history. But she also works at a pioneer village. Maybe you're familiar or you've been to one. You know, where the actors come together to recreate what it was like living in the 1800s, a time that isn't exactly known for being the height of feminism. Garvia and Davida are about to get into that, but first, Garvia wanted to know more about another woman from history. Canada's first black registered nurse.
7: Eleanor talks about a few women from history. Mm-hmm. We already touched on Lucy Maud Montgomery, mm-hmm. but this is something I didn't know about. We learn about Bernice Redmond. Mm-hmm. I want to listen to this scene.
11: I imagine doing all that old-timey nursing as a black woman. Bernice Redmond. She wanted to be a nurse from the time she was 8 years old, but Canadian schools wouldn't admit her, so she traveled south to Virginia to get her degree. Only one problem. America. Racism. Segregation. So she came back to practice in Nova Scotia, and she still became Canada's first black nurse.
7: Amazing. Why was it important for you to include that story in Pioneer Girl?
8: So first of all, I have to say that that story came to my attention through the work that I've done at Museum of Toronto, where Bernice Redmond was included as one of 52 trailblazing women in an exhibit that actually just recently closed. And what was exceptional to me in learning about Bernice Redmond is that her story isn't, you know, she has a family kind of documentation that's been done around her story, but otherwise hadn't really been presented mm-hmm. in any official capacity. And so, but I thought it was so remarkable. Like when we say she persisted, like she persisted, you know, she literally chased this dream all over North America, despite unthinkable barriers. And she ended up doing this work at an incredible level. And given the time and place and circumstance, a lot of people would have given up. Mm-hmm. And I think that carrying that dream from when she was 8 is just so inspiring.
7: Mm-hmm. Yeah. I just love that you included that, because for me, that was a eureka moment for sure. So you were kind of carrying on the tradition of the Heritage Minutes. Interestingly, I watched your series at the same time that I was finishing the book Yesteryear.
8: Oh, I just started it.
7: So I was just completing it. And so it felt like there was this, mm-hmm. this cross-pollination that mm-hmm. was happening in my brain mm-hmm. around, because Yesteryear is the story of a woman that has embraced this trad wife lifestyle, but then is thrown somehow into pioneer times, yes. quote unquote. Mm-hmm. And the issues that it pulls up also sit, you know, with a lot of satire, like it's a satirically written book. And there's a lot of issues that come up around it, contemporary issues. And I wonder about the contemporary mm-hmm. issues. Mm-hmm. Like we have the people that you want to cover, but what are some of the issues that you would like to address in mm-hmm. Pioneer Girl?
8: Well, there's an episode in which, you know, Eleanor is essentially taken to be a trad wife as mm-hmm. by this kind of white nationalist guy, this kind of manosphere-y yeah. guy.
11: Got you into my work.
12: That corset video where you teach us how to lace it up, that was so tight.
11: Usually how corsets work. So glad my feminist revolution is being live-streamed for content in us. Boys like boobies.
12: Look, I don't mean to be so forward, but I respect traditional women so much. I just feel like you bring us back to a time where women could just trust themselves. And you're just like this lioness in this very long dress.
8: For me, feminism is all about choice. Mm-hmm. And you should live your life whatever way feels authentic to you. But when we start to feel these different ways of being a woman and expressing, you know, womanhood as something that's put on us by other people, that this is what a trad wife should do, and this is what a woman should do, and this is a woman's role, I cannot believe that we're still having those conversations.
7: Yeah.
8: And I think that that's something where the echo from the past into the present is ripe for satire.
7: Yeah.
8: In a depressing way.
7: In a depressing way. Bring it on, I say. Bring mm-hmm. it on. Your series does take place in what I used to be called Pioneer Village when I mm-hmm. went there as a little mm-hmm. kid. It's now the Village at Black Creek.
8: Correct.
7: And many Canadians will remember taking school tours mm-hmm. and trips there. Mm-hmm.
8: You can now do goat yoga there.
7: You can do goat yoga there.
8: They've really evolved.
7: Wow, they've really grown. They've really grown. It is a recreation of, for those who might not have been there, it's a recreation of a village from the 1800s where you have actors that are milking cows and turning butter and feeding chickens. Did you visit there as
8: a
7: kid?
8: I have. Oh, yeah. I visited it as a child. I'm actually from Ottawa originally, okay. but I did come with when I visited friends and family in the city. So I was already a little bit older. And so I can remember pretty distinctly thinking like, I'm in a time warp. This right. is deeply bizarre. But I also feel like the reenactors in those environments, because there are many mm-hmm. that dot, you know, the country and the United States as well. You refer to them as actors, and oftentimes they are, but sometimes they're just people who are extremely dedicated
7: right.
8: to this period and this work. Like they have a really high skill for needlepoint or for butter churning or for, you know, sourdough starter Olympics and things like that. And it's honestly really impressive to me that these people still exist and have cultivated these skills in a modern environment. So I find it really fascinating.
7: So when you started thinking about Pioneer Girl, mm-hmm. Was that always where you wanted this to land? Like, did it make sense to choose that space for this
8: I think
7: series?
8: It was the only place that afforded kind of a satirical look that could really, you know, at once take on what we're doing differently now and what is still the same.
7: Mm-hmm.
8: You know, so I think part of, you know, placing this in this historic environment, part of the comedy is meant to be that, like, some things haven't changed, or at least they haven't changed as much as we would like. Eleanor's whole thing about the corset and putting on a corset every day, like, I mean, if I get one more, I don't want to, you know, I'm now going to reveal what my Instagram
7: mm-hmm.
8: is trying to serve me, those ads. Like, yeah. I don't want it.
7: Squeeze your body into this
8: right?
7: thing and it's going to be great.
8: It's good for Kim Kardashian. Why don't you try it? And I'm like, have we really changed that much? But so I think that the site allowed us to kind of poke fun at some of the things that are hilarious about the past, but then mm-hmm. also some of the things that are kind of funny about the present because we haven't evolved as much as we thought.
7: Mm-hmm. I mean, funny is one thing, but it is also, to me, bitingly satirical. It also, Eleanor, some of the things that come out of her mouth, I'm like, yes. Like, it feels like she's just, there's things that are just taken right from the headlines. And I wonder, as someone that's been working in history for 20 years, and now you have this show, if it feels like this was a chance to address
8: mm-hmm.
7: some of those things that mm-hmm. sometimes history doesn't allow you to address.
8: I think this was really freeing for me, not only to get to work in a 6-minute format as opposed to a 1-minute format.
7: Wow!
8: But also just the fact that I was able to really take liberties because this is a comedy, it's a satire. I didn't have to stay completely within the facts. I could use the facts as jumping off points to talk about other things that, as you say, are a little bit more biting or have a little bit more edge to them, which for me was a really important part of the series, was really holding up a mirror to some of the contemporary issues in how we talk about history, how we tell stories, who gets to tell the stories, and really sort of creating a platform to have those conversations. And I think the more conversations we have about that, the better.
7: Mm-hmm. Thank you so much for being here.
8: Thank you for having me.
0: That was Garvia Bailey's conversation with Davida Aronovich. She is a TV and film producer and the director of development at the Museum of Toronto. You can watch her web series Pioneer Girl on YouTube now. That's it for Q today. I'm Angeline Tetawayo, sitting in for Tom Power. Thanks for listening. 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
14: 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Fink is up next. It's 12 o'clock. Meteorologists predict a persistent, widespread, moderate to locally major heat risk in Quartzsite, Parker, and Yuma as afternoon highs peak at around 113 degrees. Tonight, skies are mostly clear with a low between 82 and 84 degrees.
15: I'm Chris Boyd. Up next on Think, does evolution want us to cooperate or to compete?
16: With the same difficulty that we do today, we question people's motivations just as much as we question their actions. Why did they incur that cost in their action? Why did they place themselves at a risk? And you can just as easily attach a self-interested motivation to that as you can a selfless one.
15: We'll talk about pushback on the idea that human behavior is all about maximizing our individual Darwinian success, consider the importance of interdependence for survival, and examine the limits of what we can learn from lab games like the Prisoner's Dilemma about how humans behave in real-world situations. Our conversation starts after a short break.
17: Live from NPR News in Washington, I'm Libby Casey. The U.S. and Iran plan to sign their Memorandum of Understanding to end the Iran war on Friday, but Israel is not part of the diplomacy. NPR's Carrie Khan says Israeli Prime Minister Benjamin Netanyahu is facing political fallout.
18: He's not pleased about Israel not being part of this agreement and not being in the negotiations. He's getting a lot of flack about it from home. And depending on which player in the conflict you talk to, the deal to start negotiation is dependent on Israel withdrawing its troops from Lebanon. Netanyahu says clearly that is not going to happen. Iran says it's going to happen, but Netanyahu says it will not.
17: Netanyahu says he wants to know what will happen to Iran's proxies, Hezbollah in Lebanon and Hamas in Gaza, and wants clarity on how the U.S. will curb Iran's nuclear capabilities. The tentative agreement's details are not public. Officials at the U.S. Department of Education have just announced major changes related to two of its key responsibilities. As NPR's Janaki Mehta reports, offices overseeing special education and students' civil rights will now shift to other federal agencies.
19: The offices overseeing special education, as well as rehabilitative services for adults with disabilities, are moving to the Department of Health and Human Services. The Education Department's Office for Civil Rights is now going to the Department of Justice. In a letter obtained by NPR, two top officials at the Ed Department say the moves are part of an administration commitment to end what they call micromanagement. These changes are part of the Trump administration's promise to dismantle the Department of Education altogether. Disability advocates are concerned that the rights of students with disabilities will suffer with a move to HHS, where they say disability could be seen through the lens of medical needs rather than students getting a quality public education. Janaki Mehta, NPR News.
17: A federal judge in Georgia is recusing herself from a case over the Trump administration's effort to access the state's voter registration list. NPR's Carrie Johnson reports that the Justice Department had questioned the judge's impartiality.
20: The Trump DOJ says U.S. District Judge Eleanor Ross crossed a line when she attended a campaign event for Fulton County District Attorney Fani Willis. Willis is a Democrat who once tried to prosecute President Trump for election interference. Now, Judge Ross has agreed to step away from a dispute about Georgia's voter rolls because of what she called an abundance of caution over the perception of bias. Assistant U.S. Attorney General Harmeet Dhillon says common sense has prevailed. Judge Ross is under scrutiny after a court committee found she had sex in her chambers and then lied about it after a clerk reported her behavior. Carrie Johnson, NPR News.
17: At last check, Wall Street was mixed as investors wait for the Federal Reserve to weigh in on interest rates and also watch for more news about the Iran war tentative agreement. It's NPR. A cluster of storms along the Gulf Coast of Texas could become the first tropical storm of the Atlantic hurricane season. The National Hurricane Center in Miami says the storm system is expected to bring intense rain this week to southern states, including Texas and Louisiana. A tiny West African island nation of Cabo Verde pulled off a major upset at the World Cup on Monday. They tied with Spain, one of the tournament's favorites. The result sparked wild celebrations from fans in the U.S. and back home, as NPR's Emmanuel Akinwotu reports.
1: Cabo Verde fans partied into the night in Atlanta after their team, playing in the World Cup for the first time, secured one of the more famous results in the tournament's history. What on the surface is a goalless draw in the opening game means far more. It's the first time Cabo Verde is playing in the World Cup. They're one of the smallest countries to ever compete in the tournament, which has expanded to 48 teams. Critics argue the expansion would diminish the quality of the competition, but fans have hailed the result as one of their best ever and proof they deserve to be there. Emmanuel Akinwotu, NPR News, Lagos.
17: Right now in World Cup play, France is taking on Senegal in New Jersey. Later today, it's Iraq versus Norway, and Algeria goes up against defending champion Argentina. Restaurant chain Pizza Hut is being sold for $2.7 billion. The 68-year-old business has struggled to retain customers, and its parent company announced plans this year to close 250 U.S. locations. 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